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5: From Nashville Public Radio, I'm Blake Farmer, and this is Nashville. Our guest today became an ordained minister just before a life-changing realization. I think I'm gay. She worked as a hospice chaplain and helped lead churches, but what she really needed was someone who could help her, guide her through a period she refers to as the messy middle. So she became the thing that she needed, a coming out coach. Her own story and how her work still feels a lot like ministry. Anne-Marie Zanzel after the news. 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
1: Live from NPR News in Washington, I'm Ryland Barton. President Trump says he's going to start paying for campaign-style ads himself instead of with taxpayer dollars, as he's been doing in recent weeks. In a post on Truth Social today, Trump says the practice of using taxpayer money for the ads is, quote, a rather standard thing to do. Legal experts say that is not the case. Now Trump says he'll use money raised by MAGA, Inc., a super PAC supporting himself and Republican candidates. Iran says it has received a U.S. proposal to reopen the Strait of Hormuz. There was no immediate comment from the U.S., as NPR's Hadil Al-Shalchi reports.
7: Iran's Speaker of Parliament and lead negotiator Mahmoud Ghalibaf said Iran received a U.S. proposal via mediators, but did not provide any further details. Ghalibaf added that the U.S. had to agree to the country's conditions before any deal would be made. Last month, Iran had put forward an agreement to reopen the Strait of Hormuz within 7 days if the U.S. met its terms. President Trump rejected the plan, but said he was willing to continue talks. Many of Iran's demands mirror those in a June memorandum of understanding that fell apart a month later. They include easing of U.S. sanctions, an end to a U.S. naval blockade, and unfreezing of Iranian assets in return for reopening the strait. Hadil Al-Shalchi, NPR News, Istanbul.
1: The Supreme Court began a new term today. The High Court heard a case over whether local governments can sue oil and gas companies for climate change costs. Boulder, Colorado officials argue that companies like Suncor and Exxon should be accountable for climate-related disasters. The companies claim the Clean Air Act gives the federal government regulatory power, not states. There are only hours left for eligible voters to register for next month's midterm elections in some parts of the country. As NPR's Hansilo Wong reports, election officials also recommend those already registered to pay close attention to any further deadlines.
8: Today is the last chance for eligible voters to register or update their registration in American Samoa, Arizona, Indiana, and Ohio, plus many southern states, include Arkansas, Florida, Georgia, Kentucky, Mississippi, South Carolina, Tennessee, and Texas. And later this week, there are more voter registration deadlines for the midterm elections. Missouri closes registration this Wednesday. Oklahoma's deadline is Friday, and signups in Delaware and Saturday. If you're already registered, you can confirm your status by visiting your state or territory's official election website. Election officials recommend checking before the deadline, especially if you recently moved, changed your name, or haven't voted in a while. Anzila Wong, NPR News.
1: Former White House Press Secretary Caroline Leavitt is joining Fox News as a contributor. At 29, she was the youngest person to serve as press secretary. She left the role at the end of August. Leavitt follows Kayleigh McEnany, the former Trump press secretary who joined Fox in 2021. Leavitt said she looks forward to sharing her perspective with Fox's audience. This is NPR News from Washington. Incumbent Brazilian President Luiz Inácio Lula da Silva will face Senator and Trump ally Flávio Bolsonaro during a runoff election for the presidency. Bolsonaro is the son of former President Jair Bolsonaro, who's in prison for attempting a coup after he lost the 2022 election. The runoff election is on October 25th. European diplomats say they are staying put in Kyiv. That's despite the Russian government saying over the weekend that people who stay are putting themselves in danger as its attacks on the city intensify. Terry Schultz reports.
9: The European Union's ambassador to Ukraine, Katerina Maternova, says all 25 EU countries with ambassadors in Kyiv are planning to maintain their presence despite the threat. Maternova said the EU's own representatives are also staying. In coordinated messages, many EU ambassadors issued personal statements on social media as well, saying they, quote, take note with concern of the Russian Foreign Ministry's threat against diplomats and foreign citizens in Ukraine, and reminding Russia it is bound by international conventions and laws not to attack civilians. We stay in Kyiv is the final sentence in the replicated texts. Last year, the EU delegation building in Kyiv, along with a residential block where many staff live, were severely damaged by a Russian missile strike. For NPR News, I'm Terry Schultz in Brussels.
1: Italian Premier Giorgia Meloni has applied to trademark her voice in a bid to bolster protections against AI-generated deepfakes. The application includes a short audio recording.
10: Io sono Giorgia Meloni.
1: That's I am Giorgia Meloni. Meloni has repeatedly warned about the dangers of deepfakes. This is NPR News from Washington.
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13: I'm Blake Farmer, and this is Nashville. When Anne-Marie Zanzel first joined our show a few months ago, it was an episode about sexuality in the second half of life. Several guests had come out as queer after having, you know, the straight family and kids. And I asked something about what it feels like to sort of live a lie. And she gently corrected me. That is not always the case. And it wasn't for her. Anne-Marie is a coming out coach primarily because she was looking for one when she came to the midlife realization that she was gay. It's one thing for a teen. It's another when you're an ordained minister with a husband and kids. Anne-Marie Zanzel, welcome back to This Is Nashville.
14: Oh, thank you so much for having me, Blake.
13: And a reminder to listeners, we also have video at the WPLN YouTube page if you'd like to watch today. You know, last night I took your Am I Gay quiz on your website just because I thought, okay, because I remember you talking about taking these quizzes.
14: Right.
13: And I don't know, what do people learn about themselves by answering questions like, do you and your husband ever talk about other women?
14: Yeah. Well, you know, that sort of is, so my it's actually called Am I a Lesbian Quiz?
13: Excuse me.
14: And it is sort of tongue in cheek because we ask all the questions that people get asked. And then at the end, we say, surprise, the only person who can determine your sexuality is you. And so
13: there is no quiz.
14: There is no quiz, but a lot of people do take it. You know, there's quizzes all through the internet about this stuff, and people do take the quiz because they're looking for an answer, right?
13: Yeah.
14: They want a confirmation of somehow.
13: Well, I'm imagining, I mean, I'm thinking from when I grew up, and it was like, well, might you be gay or not?
14: Mm-hmm.
13: And I think we've learned since then. It's like, well, this is far more. It's not just gay or straight.
14: Correct.
13: There really is this spectrum, which makes a ton of sense. So how do you help people navigate that? Because if it isn't simply a, am I gay or not?
14: Well, you know, one of the things I do with people is we start with the question, maybe I am not straight. Because putting a label like, you know, LGBTQ label on you in the beginning is very, very confusing. And a lot of times people will put a label on themselves and then they realize, wait a minute, this doesn't really fit me. And so it's very normal when people come out, whether they're 15 or 75, that they often go through all the letters of the LGBTQ mafia before they can find something that fits them. Because people come out later in life as gay, lesbian, bisexual, pansexual, trans,

0: that's the number one fear people have. And that's the language a lot of the women I work with use. They use the words, I don't want to blow up my family. I don't want to destroy my family. And the honest truth is you don't. And maybe we can soften the language a little bit to changing your family. Mm-hmm. If you decide to come out and get divorced, yes, you will be changing your family. But a lot of women, you know, it was funny. When I first came out, I sort of was, you got to do it this way, right? You know, you figure it out, you get divorced, and then, you know, you live this life. But now I'm, after doing this for so long, almost a decade, we really work on helping people find the best life for them. So to answer to your question is, yes, you can figure out, oh, wait a minute, I'm bisexual or I'm gay, but I'm going to stay in my marriage. And then it becomes something different. You know, it becomes, you know, in the language, it's a lavender marriage when somebody is straight and then married to somebody who is not straight. And it's called the lavender marriage.
1: I'm not familiar with that term, marriage.
0: Yeah.
1: Well, it makes me think of, we had a guest, Allison Russell, who's a musician here in town, who is queer, but, you know, told us there is queerness and there is the commitment she made when she got pregnant with her partner. So are you saying that you could come out and that doesn't mean that you don't keep your marriage vow?
0: Well, what I'm saying is that the choice isn't whether you're not straight or not.
1: Mm-hmm.
0: The choice is I feel that people who I feel like this is a biological. I feel that people carry these feelings and emotions and desires with them for a very, very long time. And that when they're in this process, I'm sorry, Blake, I forgot the question.
1: Well, I think the question is, I was giving the example of Allison Russell who had said this on the show. And she was like, you know, just because I am queer, does not mean that I am not also going to keep my commitment to my family, essentially.
0: Mm-hmm.
1: And this is different because it's not like she came out later in life or anything. But she's always having to explain herself because she very much will tell people she's queer. It's like, wait, but you have a husband and a kid. What now?
0: Oh, you can be queer and have a husband and a kid.
1: Yeah, explain that. Because I think to some people that doesn't make sense.
0: Well, so people can be bisexual. I don't know if Allison, I don't know how Allison Russell identifies. If she identifies as queer, queer is sort of an all-encompassing word that is sort of new to the community.
1: Right. Well, and I'm only recently comfortable even saying that word because it was not used in a positive sense when I was growing
0: up. It was a bad word, right?
1: Yeah.
0: And so a lot of times people who've been out a long time, like, you know, people who are in their 60s, 70s, and 80s are often, they don't like the word queer either.
1: Yeah.
0: Queer is a new word. It's a reclamation word. You know, when people reclaim words that used to be, you know, bad, like black people reclaiming the N-word, lesbians reclaiming the word dyke, you know, words that were considered bad. It's a reclamation mm-hmm. word. So people use the word queer, and queer, if you think about the LGBTQ community, queer is the umbrella.
1: Mm-hmm.
0: You know, and then underneath the umbrella, there are different people. Some people do not embrace the word queer. I do. I like it. Mm-hmm. I call myself a queer lesbian. But what I have found, what's unusual about me is that, you know, I was 52 when I came out. So, but that was in 2016. And what I have found is that you sort of come out and you develop the ethos of when you came out.
1: No.
0: You know, so even if you're older and you come out, you may embrace the word queer, but somebody who came out in 1995 would be like, oh, I hate that word.
1: I see.
0: They don't use that word.
1: So, we are all shaped by, yes, the era in which we came of age, whatever that means for us.
0: Mm-hmm.
1: I'm Blake Farmer. This is Nashville. Our guest is coming out coach Anne-Marie Zansel. Maybe we sort of back up into your own story. How did you meet

0: husband?
1: Oh God, that was a long time ago. I worked for his dad's company.
0: Really?
1: Yes. I was not in college. I took a couple of years off and I was just working for this company, and that's how I met him.
0: Wow. Mm-hmm. Well, so did you all, when you were kind of dating people growing up, was gay or straight something that was even on your mind?
1: So it's really interesting. When people come out later in life, a lot of times they have recovered memory. You know, they have memory of things that they sort of forgot about. So yeah. I'll give you my example. My first sort of experience was with a girl when I was 14. And that very same summer, I kissed a boy. And the kissing of the boy got filed away as a, you know, pleasant little memory. And the kissing of the kissing with the girl got filed away as something as shame.
0: I should not talk about this.
1: I did something wrong.
0: I hope no one finds out.
1: I did something wrong. I should just put it away. Mm. And so that happens to a lot of people. So you sort of, when you start coming out, you start all of a sudden having all these memories. And, you know, because we are acculturated to be straight, we are assumed to be straight, unless proven otherwise, you know, except for those people that have glass closets. You know, the boy that everybody knew was gay when he was six.
0: Yeah.
1: You know, the girl.
0: Did you say glass closets?
1: Yeah.
0: So it's you don't come out of the closet. Everybody sees you in the closet.
1: Yeah, because there are people that have glass closets. You know, a butch woman, like, you know, that you just know is gay, you know, a really effeminate man that, you know, we assume, but a lot of times people have glass closets.
0: Yeah.
1: Yeah.
0: Well, so you're saying not until coming out did those memories kind of come back to you and you're like, I've tried not to think about that, and now it makes a ton of sense.
1: Well, yeah. I mean, this is how I tell this story, is that I was 19 was the first time I consciously, like, thought to myself, you know, I had an attraction to a girl that I met in a bar. And, you know, the next morning I woke up and I sort of wrote it off as, you know, all straight girls are three drinks away from a lesbian encounter, right? So I was like, okay, that was, you know, that's nothing. And then about 3 years later, I consciously wondered again. I had a friend that was going to Stanford, and her husband were really into the gay scene there. And so we went out to lunch and I was fascinated and I asked her a billion questions. And then when I left that, I remember standing in the parking lot going, maybe I'm gay, because I was so fascinated and stuff. It was 1988. We were in the middle of a pandemic.
0: As in AIDS.
1: Yeah, HIV. And I'm like, so how do you do this? I lived in a very straight friend group, stuff like this. So I asked my straight friends to go to the gay bar that was a couple towns over, and they all said no. And I was not brave enough to go by myself. A lot of people are brave enough to do that, not me. And so I just thought about it for a couple of weeks. And also, to another facet of this, is that I had been in a relationship with an African-American man, and my parents really didn't approve. So we were just repairing our relationship. And I was like, oh my God, if I go to them and say, you know, I like girls, they're going to think I'm insane. So I put it away.
0: Yeah. Mm-hmm. What part of the country?
1: Connecticut.
0: So, I mean, I guess in my southern mind, I'm thinking, oh, maybe a place that's more open and friendly to this, but you weren't getting that at home?
1: Oh, Connecticut. Oh, my God. Connecticut is very liberal and very progressive and has a ton of racism. I mean, it's just, you know, like a lot of states, it's not as maybe overt as it is here in the South, but it's more covert. A lot of that exists.
0: So the racism piece, but also even on the sexuality acceptance?
1: Mm-hmm. You know, it wasn't really talked about. I grew up Catholic. You know, like those of you in the South who've grown up, like in the Southern Baptist Church or in the Church of Christ, you know, you might have been preached against homosexuality and stuff like that. Not me. I grew up Catholic, and my experience is it didn't exist.
0: It just didn't. It just wasn't.
1: It wasn't a thing. And I remember my mom, she served in the Waves in 1944, and she was stationed in San Francisco. She was in World War II. And I'm a late life. I was a late life baby. Wow. So my mom was in the Waves in 1944, and she goes, I didn't know there were gay people until I went to San Francisco. She had she was like 22. She had no idea. So it was just not talked about. And so after that, my ex-husband and I don't realize, for some of us, how important noticing those feelings are. So what I did is I put it away. And I honestly didn't think about it for 10 years. I had 3 kids in 5 years, and I was very happy raising my family and stuff like that. And then when I was in my early 40s, it came back again. And that's pretty normal with the women I work with. And it's very developmentally appropriate, because our early 40s is the time of our life where we're supposed to go, wait a minute, is this the life I'm supposed to be living, or am I supposed to be doing something else?
0: Well, and is it also because our culture, even though it's changed quite a bit, still pushes women toward, you know, childbearing, and most often that's going to look like pairing up with a man and making a family?
1: I think we're still in a very patriarchal society where women are expected to get married and have families and be the caretakers of those families. Yeah. I still think that's a real big part of this.
0: Did you feel like you were pushed that way, or that you wanted it?
1: Yeah, I wanted it. That's what I grew up with that. My older sister was a really involved and loving mom. She was my role model. I wanted it.
0: Oh, because you were the late in life baby. You had this very old sister.
1: Yeah, my sister was 15 years older than me. Yeah. And so, like, it was something I wanted. But this is the thing, Blake, and I've talked about this. I talked about this in my book. Is, okay, I wanted to get married. I wanted to have a baby. And I did that. And I had my beautiful little daughter now, who's 35. And I thought she was going to fix me. There was something missing, and I thought having a baby was going to do that and fix me, because I had been told by my faith, by my community, by compulsory heterosexuality, was like, okay, if you follow this path, you will find happiness. And so I did that, and I had her, and I was like, I adored her, but it didn't fix me. Yeah.
0: I'm Blake Farmer. This is Nashville. Our guest is Anne-Marie Zansel, a coming out coach. You're also somebody who went to divinity school, a minister, an ordained minister. How did you, that wasn't immediately, I don't think, after kind of college age years. How did you end up deciding to go, you know, the divinity track?
1: I felt a call. It was in 2006. A little bit of a complicated story. I was raising my children Catholic. That's what I knew. So we were raising our kids Catholic, and I was becoming more and more dissatisfied with the Catholic Church, it was in the 90s, especially mm-hmm. with all the priest scandals going on.
0: And are we talking about dissatisfied because of, for instance, pretending that being gay is not a thing, or just in all sorts of ways?
1: In all sorts of ways. It had nothing to do with being gay at that point. But I did want my children to have a grounding in faith, so that's why we went to church.
0: Yeah.
1: And I was just not happy. And, you know, it's always we call it my shelf breaks, or the straw that breaks the camel's back. You know, I was taking my children, and there was a lot of things I was not happy with. We were going up to communion, and my daughter held her hands wrong, but she really didn't. But the priest yelled at her, saying, you're holding your hands wrong. And my overachieving daughter's walking back to the pew, putting her hands over, back and forth, over, trying to figure it out.
0: What, it's supposed to be left over, right,
1: or
0: right,
1: over left, or something? It doesn't matter. It doesn't. He just said, you're not holding your hands right.
0: Oh, okay.
1: And I leaned down to her and said, he's an ass. Don't listen to him. And then began my search outside of Catholicism.
0: I see. You sort of think, okay, if that's what I really think, then why are we here?
1: Why are we here? And so we searched, and we found a family-friendly church that was really well known in our town for being family friendly. It was evangelical. And I knew nothing about evangelicalism, but we went there and it was a really lovely little church. It's part of the Covenant, which is, the Covenant Evangelical Church. And, we were there for about 10 years and that's where I received my call to ministry because I got pregnant. I have a bonus baby, just like I'm a bonus baby. And very unexpected, and I was really struggling with postpartum. And I remember driving and going, I don't know if I can do this. I was driving between our two towns, Washington, Connecticut, and New Milford, Connecticut. And it's a very curvy, hilly road. And I'm driving, and I'm at the bottom of the thing, and I'm in distress. And an audio voice said to me, well, you could be a minister. And I was like, what? Because that was something that I never really thought about, because in Catholicism, the only role I could play as a woman would be a nun or running a CCD program or something like that. And I didn't want to be a nun, you know. That started my journey.
0: You say, was this something that you had even thought was a thing that you might actually hear from God directly?
1: It never occurred to me. And I had a lot of supportive people around me when I just started. And it was really interesting. The man that was the pastor of our church, his mother went back and became a chaplain. And one of the things is I always wanted to be a chaplain, which I know there's people that call themselves chaplains, you know, they ordain themselves chaplains, but really there is something called clinical pastoral education, right. And that's how you become a chaplain. And if you are going to serve in a, you know, accredited hospital or in a university, or you have to go through that. So right. I've done 6 units of clinical pastoral education.
0: And this is because it's ecumenical, right? You're supposed to be able to support people of all faiths.
1: Yes, and I love that.
0: Yeah.
1: I love that. I love talking to people of all faiths. I love talking to people about what they believe and how they make sense of the world and what they value. And it is one of my favorite things.
0: Well, what has being a chaplain shown you about your own faith to the degree I don't know where it stands from where it was, you know, 20 years ago. But what did that teach you about your own beliefs?
1: Well, working as a chaplain in hospice for 7 years, it really taught me that we got to live our lives and we got to be unafraid. And so what I learned from people who were dying is that people do not regret the things they do. If somebody does something and it doesn't turn out so well, they always make meaning out of it. But if they don't do something and they really, really wanted to do it, that regret is really hard at the end of life.
0: Mm.
1: So my patients taught me to move forward and do what I need to do to make myself as happy and whole as I possibly could be.
0: Mm. Like the only regret you end up having in the end is things you didn't do.
1: Do, yeah. People regret, if you didn't do something that you really wanted to do and you have that regret, people really, really struggle with that at the end of life. So do what you want to do.
0: All right, that's what you're hearing from Coach Anne-Marie Zanzel. Well, we need to take our first break, but when we come back, we'll get into more of this. There, I have so much. Stay with us. This is Nashville.

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1: 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He spent decades trying to step out of his father Kirk Douglas's shadow, then watched his own son struggle. We talk about firing his dad from One Flew Over the Cuckoo's Nest, the affair he denied for 40 years, addiction, cancer, and second chances. 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
2: I'm Blake Farmer, and this is Nashville. So here's a job you didn't know existed, a coming out coach. Part therapist, part minister, part, I don't know, social strategist. Anne Marie Zansel's all those things because it's what she needed when she came out in middle age. Anne Marie Zansel, when we left off, we were talking about your call to be ordained as a minister, having grown up in the Catholic Church, not really having a ministry job available to you, and now doing something else. How did you come to actually be ordained?
3: Well, it was a long process for me because I started out in the Covenant Church, and Covenant Church does ordain women. But as a minister, it would have been really hard for me to find positions. And secondly, I had to sign something that said I wouldn't marry gay couples.
2: Really?
3: And I wouldn't.
2: 20 years ago, there was
3: It was 10. Yeah, 15 years ago. Okay. And then I couldn't do a blessing for a gay wedding. And so I was really uncomfortable with that. And this is before I came out.
2: I was going to say, so the timing of this was not because you were personally thinking this might be my life soon.
3: Yeah, but I was like, you have to remember, this isn't on your mind 24/7. It's just not. It pops up, it goes away. And so I decided that the Covenant Church wasn't for me, and I left. I actually wrote my ordination paper for them, and they said to me, "You're not covenant enough. And I was very upset and very angry, but they were right. I wasn't. So I moved over to another denomination, which is called the United Church of Christ. Here in the South, it's very similar to Disciples of Christ.
2: It's not to be confused with Church of Christ.
3: Right. Church of Christ is very, very conservative, and I could not be a minister there because I'm a girl. So I joined the United Church of Christ and got ordained. And so one of the things my friends told me that were ministers, they said, something's going to happen when you get ordained, something you do not expect. So I was ordained, and then the next morning I told my sister, you know, I've been working as a hospice chaplain for 5 years. My sister came up for the ordination, and I said, you know, my ex-husband's name is Jim. Jim and I are really, really struggling, and, you know, maybe I got to go back into therapy to figure out what's wrong. I need a soft place to land. And so I ended up going back to the therapist I'd been seeing on and off for years, which is very important for people who are in the caring professions to have a therapist. I told her a story about a patient of mine. And this patient was 96 years old and had signed on to hospice. And I did the paperwork for that. And she, I just loved her, but she was this little old Italian lady, and she signed the book and she's like, okay, I'm going to die. You know, she thought,
2: when's this happening?
3: When this happening, you know, and she was ready too. And like 8 months went by and she was still with us. And she just looked at me one day and said, I feel like I've been waiting for something my entire life. She's not gay or anything like that. That's not what I'm saying. But when she said that to me, it was like an arrow in my heart. So unfortunately, this patient died a really bad death I'm just to assure you here on this, and 99.9% of people in hospice die a very good death, but she did not. And so she was with a very inexperienced nurse. And so I was holding her as she was dying. And I said, you can go, you can go, you can go. And she did. So when I went back to therapy, had a little PTSD from all of that. You know, now I worked in hospice, but that didn't happen very much. And so I told my therapist about it. And being the consummate therapist that she was, I said, you know, that patient told me she was waiting for something her whole life. And being the consummate therapist that she was, she said, Amory, what are you waiting for? And after 10 years of playing around with this, of dipping my toe out and taking it back, I started to cry. And I said, I think I'm gay. And I said, this is going to open up a Pandora's box. And she said, no, it does not. And I'm always glad that she lied to me that night. It did open up a Pandora's box.
2: So this was before you were officially ordained by
3: No,
2: the
3: I was
2: church.
3: Just.
2: You had just been ordained.
3: 3 weeks.
2: So you're saying the person who said something big's going to happen was really just prophesying about something they didn't know anything about.
3: So let's break it down though. So intellectually, I had been avoiding thinking about this for years. So I had achieved a goal that I had of mine for a long time. It had been a 10-year goal. I achieved it. And so now my brain was like, okay, we're going to think about this now. Or God ordained your whole self. And part of myself is gay. And that's one of the things. I believe both. You know, both can be true. And so what I consider now is that I went to seminary, you know, and I've always been on the periphery of the church. I've pastored churches and stuff like that, but I've always been a chaplain or, you know, I'm on the periphery. And I do think that this is my ministry. This is why I went to divinity school. And
2: you didn't know that.
3: Well, I had no idea that my life was going to get totally turned upside down. Absolutely not.
2: Well, how, you know, I mean, obviously divinity can be more than Christianity, more than biblical. However, a lot of it is the study of the Bible. And people use the Bible to say kind of the opposite of what you're saying.
3: Mm-hmm.
2: How do you sort through that with, I'm guessing, many of the folks who come to you need you to help square how they feel with what they learned the Bible says?
3: Well, it's called deconstruction, right? And so I help a lot of people deconstruct of what they've been taught. Okay, so being raised Catholic, and you were raised Church of Christ, right?
2: Yeah.
3: So being raised Catholic, you get three scriptures on Sunday. And it's a very different kind of, like, it's like the church gives it to you. You read it on Sunday. You get the Old Testament. You get the gospel, and then you get the New Testament reading every Sunday.
2: I did not know that. That's how Catholic church worked. You get a little Old Testament,
3: and
2: Matthew, Mark, Luke, and John.
3: Yeah, and then we have something called
2: Paul or something.
3: Yeah, we have something called the Revised Common Lectionary. So in all the mainline churches, that you get about 75% of the Bible.
2: Yeah.
3: In 3-year periods.
2: Oh, okay.
3: So you have year A, year B, year C. And so, you know, for me, it has always been the greatest commandment, which is?
2: Love that you love the Lord your God with all your heart, and then love your neighbor as yourself.
3: And love your neighbor as yourself. And my argument has always been the hardest person to love is yourself. And when I came out, I was able to love myself in a fuller and more wonderful way than I ever could do it when I was living my straight life. Because I'm loving myself. And so that, if you love yourself in a full way, then we are able to love other people with no expectations.
2: Yeah.
3: Have you ever noticed sometimes people have a lot of expectations when they, like, if they see a homeless person and they're like, oh, I'm not going to give them $20 because I don't want them to buy drugs or something like that. But I am like, that's not what the gospel says. We're just supposed to give it. And once it's given, whatever they do with it. That's not my responsibility. You know what I mean?
2: Yeah.
3: That is not my responsibility. So I'm a really big believer in the greatest commandment.
2: Yeah.
3: That is the one. And being Catholic, you know, works. You know, I was raised Catholic, and you know, even though I'm an ordained UCC minister, that was my life when I was a young girl. From, you know, I went to Catholic school, and you know, and so that is really my foundation.
2: So you don't find the need to try to explain, what's the term for them, the clobber passages?
3: So tired of the clobber passages.
2: These are what? Things that Paul wrote to churches in the New Testament?
3: And they're also the ones that are in like Leviticus and stuff like that.
2: So Old Testament stuff. So you're saying there's no need to try to explain what that meant.
3: Well, but the thing is, for me, that works. For a lot of people that grew up with those clobber passages, they really need to do the work to understand them and where they come from. I mean, like, I can talk to you about the historical stuff of the clobber passages, about how I'm really nervous here because I'm in the South and people can quote Bible passages much better than I can. But those clobber passages, like, to me, the greatest commandment supersedes them.
2: I wonder if that is enough for people that you work with, you know, just.
3: You know, it's not. You know, people who have been really harmed by religion, they really have to do a lot of work to deconstruct. There is some wonderful books out there that have been written, like God and the Gay Christian and things like that. I really recommend the resources if somebody's listening for the Cathedral of Hope in Dallas, because they have some wonderful resources. They're a UCC church, but they're also a gay church. But when you go on their resource page, they have all the deconstruction stuff, you know?
2: Do you remind me, when did you arrive in Nashville?
3: 2018.
2: So your Nashville life has always been as a gay minister.
3: Yeah, which is cool.
2: Well, I don't know if that, and of course in that time you've also had COVID that kind of messed some things up of you kind of making maybe connections with churches in the area. But here's what I'm getting at. Do you see a path for more churches to find a way to be affirming? I'm not saying that's your mission here, but like,
3: there are churches here that are affirming.
2: Oh, yes.
3: Yeah, there are.
2: I just mean, I don't know. I'm at one that's not.
3: Mm-hmm.
2: And I don't feel good about that.
3: Mm-hmm.
2: And yet, I know it's not going to change because I left in a huff.
3: Right. But what kind of values do you want to teach your children?
2: Yeah.
3: You know, that's the thing.
2: I do know.
3: Yeah. And so if your kids hear a message of hate at church?
2: Well, they wouldn't hear that, and I think that's probably true of a lot of places, that it's not necessarily preached against, but like, are we having a gay wedding?
3: Mm-hmm.
2: No.
3: But then it is preaching against.
2: Mm.
3: You know, it's actions, right? So if you're in a church where they won't have a gay wedding, then their actions speak louder than words.
2: Mm.
3: Well, and this is the thing, Blake. If one of your kids turns out gay, do you want them to have to go through all that stuff? Do you want them to have to fight their way through all that religious baggage so they can be who they were created to be?
2: I know.
3: Yeah.
2: I know. And I guess what I'm saying is I think there's a lot of people who are... I mean, listen, I'm not saying not everybody's like me, but I think there are a lot of people who themselves are affirming, but they were raised this way. Their community is that way. They're in a Catholic church.
3: Yeah.
2: And they're thinking, well, do I stay where I am and try to help bring people along? Do I try to blow this place up, you know, over this issue? Because it would be, I mean, it's one of the things that I've thought about is it in a lot of churches, it would be immediate schism over this issue. And I don't know if you have any insights as somebody who has kind of been on both sides of it.
3: What I'm feeling right now is anger. People have a lot of issues out in the world. You know, there's a lot of concerns, and people often don't have, you know, they don't think about LGBTQ issues very much, you know, unless it's part of their life, unless they have a kid or unless they know a friend or something like that. But I think that human rights is important, you know, and so it is really a story of human rights, of not treating somebody less. You know, it's so ironic to me because me going home to my wife at the end of the night, does that really affect your life at all? Does it?
2: Yeah.
3: I mean, does it?
2: Why do you think people have made it a thing that they care about?
3: Well, first of all, right now, there's a government that's doing, you know, that's right, bringing it up and stirring it up again.
2: But long before that, it's like, are they trying to preserve some kind of American family thing? And they want to, you know, is it about?
3: It's called compulsory heterosexuality. I mean, everybody's considered straight unless proven otherwise.
2: Yeah.
3: And I think that people are afraid of things that are different. So if you are somebody, I think people often get very, if somebody's different than them or wants something different than them, I think that causes fear in people. But I also think it causes like almost jealousy, because sometimes people want things that are different and they're like, why can this person do this and I can't? Mm. And so I think it's ridiculous to try to control who people fall in love with.
2: Yeah.
3: What I think about that all the time, you know, like they say the gay agenda, and I'm like, it's, yeah, the gay agenda is to go to brunch, you know, and and we are not like this cohesive unit.
2: Right.
3: I mean, you've got gay people, you've got trans people, you got bi people, you got lesbians. Gays and lesbians don't hang out a lot together. I mean, it's just an amalgam of people, and also with very different things that are going on in their lives. But most of us just want to be happy and live our lives. And we really don't care how you live your life. I don't care if you're married and have kids. And you shouldn't care about who I go home with at the end of the day. And as somebody who's been married to a man and married to a woman, my marriage to my wife is much more sacred than my marriage to my husband was. Because I am with the right person for my sexual orientation. And we have something very, very sacred that my husband and I didn't have. What my husband and I had that was sacred was a mutual love for the children that we created. Mm. We really loved it. And my ex-husband and I are friends.
2: And I assume you thought at the time, well, this is just what it is.
3: Yes. I thought this is what I'm supposed to do. And I had a role model. Frankly, you know, for like 10 years, it was fine. And then I went back to the divinity school. I did a whole bunch of stuff and my life changed and I changed and what I learned changed. And then I knew I had to eventually do this. And it was the hardest thing I've ever done.
2: I'm Blake Farmer. This is Nashville. We're wrapping up our time with Anne-Marie Zansel, who is a coming out coach, has been for the last 10 years, also an ordained minister in the United Churches of Christ. Was it your ordination that brought you to Nashville?
3: No, my wife.
2: So your wife ended up moving here, or she was already
3: here? She's from Nashville. She's a Nashville unicorn. So
2: from here,
3: born and raised here. So we met. So this is a really cute and sweet story. So when I came out, I Googled late in life lesbian, and I found one blog. Things have changed now. Found one blog. And on the bottom of the blog, it said, there we have a Facebook group. The woman that started it was from Nashville. And my now wife was in that group. And so, which was ironic because she's been out since 1985. But when Andrea started that group, she was like, hey, does anybody want to join? Just because, you know, there's a cult culture. You know, there's a whole queer culture or gay culture, or lesbian culture, or bi culture. There's a whole culture you have to learn about. And so my wife said, sure, I'll join. And so we met in that group.
2: Wow.
3: And we were friends for a while. But what I loved about her is, so when my therapist asked me, Emery, what kind of woman would you like to be with? I said, well, I'd like to be with somebody with no children because I have four and I don't want to combine a family. I said, I want somebody who is, what was the other one? Someone who's been out a long time, because I know that I don't know things. And so I want
2: a guide.
3: A guide. What ended up happening is she ended up being the person who challenged my internalized homophobia as much. And then I said, I want somebody with a good sense of religion, because at that time I was serving as a pastor. I was working as a minister. So I didn't want, I mean, I could be with an atheist as long as they had respect for what I did.
2: Yeah.
3: You know what I mean?
2: Yeah.
3: That's really. And so when I met Tonda, she, you know, we're messaging and talking, and we started talking about religion, and she had good chops. It was somebody that was more than surface stuff. Mm-hmm. And so we could really talk about. And that was one of the first things we really ever talked about.
2: Really?
3: And talked deeply about, yeah.
2: But not because you, I mean, are you all active with a congregation or something? Or just you, it's part of your,
3: well,
2: who you are?
3: I served Brookmead here. Brookmead Congregational Church here. I served it for a year. No, we're not active right now. Mm-hmm. I needed a break.
2: Yeah.
3: I needed a break. And, you know, sometimes churches are disappointing. And so, and not that Brookmead was, but I just needed a break from church. So right now we're not active, but that's okay. We will at some point.
2: Well, and you talk about your work as a coming out coach essentially being your ministry. And I find it interesting. A lot of ministers, in fact, another, he would call himself a former minister, but who essentially helps people with going through deconstruction, you can tell he's a minister still, just mm-hmm. helping people navigate another part of their life. Do you find it's more ministry than therapy?
3: I'm not a therapist. You've called me a therapist a couple times.
2: Well, and
3: I'm a counselor.
2: Excuse me. Yes.
3: Yeah.
2: That's a better word, since it doesn't have maybe the technical meaning, but you're I don't know, we're working with more spiritual matters almost than anything.
3: Yeah, it's having somebody present that can sit with you and be okay in the uncomfortableness, and also who's experienced it themselves, so they really know the stages and the patterns. So that is how I work with people. I do a lot of talking about childhood and stuff like that, just to get the background and things like that. But what I do most is I normalize this experience for people. Because everything they say to me, they think they're the only person in the world that has ever thought about that. But honestly, there's a very normal process to come out later in life. And I know it backwards and forwards and have been with it with so many people. But there's just a definite process that people go through as they determine that they are not straight.
2: Well, we need to take one last break. Before we do, though, I'm going to hit you with like a final question, but you'll get the break to think about it for just a second. So, a relative newcomer to Nashville, 2018, you're married to the Nashville unicorn, born and raised. But the question is, if it was your last day in Nashville, where do you go? What would you do? Who would you make sure to see? Emery Zanz will be with us to answer that question. Stay with us. This is Nashville.
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7: Curious Nashville.
2: I'm Blake Farmer, and this is Nashville. Our guest is coming out coach Anne-Marie Zansel. And of course, our time is basically gone, but we do have this one final question, which is, if it were your last day in Nashville, where do you go? What do you do? Who do you see?
3: Well, I'd go to Mas Taco.
2: Mas Taco, okay.
3: They have the best tacos. I would stop by at the Lipstick because and the Chapstick because they're the lesbian bars in
2: Chapstick's
3: Nashville.
2: The new sports bar.
3: The sports bar,
2: behind
3: yeah.
2: Behind Lipstick.
3: Yeah, okay. I would stop there because it's just part of the culture that I have been. I would visit with my friends Sheila and Ivana, who live over in East Nashville. And what was the last question?
2: Well, it's the who, the what, the where.
3: Yeah.
2: You've answered it. Why is Lipstick so central? It's actually so central to so many lesbians, queer people who I know, that I wonder, how do we not have another one of those?
3: We actually do now. There's another one just down the street from the Lipstick, and I'm not going to be able to remember the name of it.
2: Yeah.
3: But it's younger queer people have opened something. It's called Girl Something. I can't remember the name off the top of my head. Well, lesbian bars have a hard time surviving. I don't know if you know that.
2: We had an episode that was about the history, and yes, I didn't realize that they had sort of faded away in a lot of the country.
3: Yeah, because you know what? Two women get married and get together. You know what they do? They sit on the couch and watch TV.
2: Drink.
3: We don't go. You know, that's why gay bars do much better because men go out and drink. And also, men have more money. You know, if you're two guys that have two good jobs, you guys have more money typically. And so the lesbian bars, you know, they have to work hard to get people to come there. And the Lipstick is a lesbian bar, but a lot of people go there for karaoke.
2: I'm aware. Yeah. I'm aware. No, there have been many a WPLN, you know, hang at the Lipstick. I know it's been so central. Well, Anne-Marie Zansel, thank you so much for sharing about your experience, your insights, and you know, I'm not sure where I thought our conversation was all going to go, but it went there and beyond.
3: Mm-hmm.
2: So thank you.
3: Thank you so much, Blake.
2: And thank you for tuning in this hour. This is Nashville is a production of Nashville Public Radio. We air these profile interviews most Mondays. If you missed last week, we talked to the person I credit with this last day in Nashville question, Patrick Chappelle, who guided us through a lot of last days, including his own long convo about the importance of Baja Burrito and Ryman Auditorium. You can listen in the pod feed or at the WPLN YouTube page. You can watch. All right. Thank you to Mary Mancini, who's running the board today. Tasha A.F. Limley is our managing editor. The masterminds behind our theme music are LaRange and Namir Blade. We do love hearing from you. Have you needed a coming out coach? Maybe you've worked with Anne-Marie specifically. Our on-air line goes to voicemail after the show. It's 615-760-2000. You can also DM us on Instagram at This Is Nashville. I'm Blake Farmer. Go in peace.
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0: From PRX, this is the Moth Radio Hour. I'm your host, Jennifer Hickson. In this show, greetings from New Jersey, a state with attitude. Forget about it. I grew up in New Jersey and returned as an adult because there is so much to love. The trees, the beaches, the people. Out in the rest of America, there seems to be some negative views of New Jersey. Our knee-jerk reaction might be, we don't care what you think. But I want you to know, we are the Garden State, and so much more than the stereotypes. So many legends have been raised here, from Sarah Vaughan to Frank Sinatra to Kool and the Gang, Celia Cruz, Queen Latifah, Whitney, Meryl Streep, Peter Dinklage, Thomas Edison people. Heck, even Albert Einstein spent 25 years here. And though you may associate her with New York City, technically speaking, the Statue of Liberty is in New Jersey waters, so we claim her as a Jersey girl, too. In this hour, we'll hear stories by people who've called this great state home. New Jersey is the most densely populated state in America, which means we have a lot of cars, which means there are a lot of places to fill up your tank. It'll all make sense in a moment when you hear this first story, which was told in New Brunswick at the New Jersey State Theater. Here's Sidhu Gangadharan.
1: In the spring of my freshman year of high school, I come home in the afternoon. I exchange the usual pleasantries with my mom. You know, how was school? It was fine. And then she informs me I got the job. Now, my first reaction was, that's great. My second reaction was, what job? I hadn't applied for a job. You see, my mom has strong convictions about a lot of things. So as the spring rolled around and I had no real prospects for cash flow, I'm sure that she developed some strong convictions about my lack of motivation, and she decided to get me a job. And thus I learned that I would be working at the gas station down the road from my house. When I arrived at the station, it was a bit intimidating. I was a 14-year-old boy about to work alongside grown men. And being underage, I soon learned that the job description was for me to walk around the gas station and pick up trash, and also the poop of two frighteningly large guard dogs. But I didn't stay at that entry-level position for too long. My summer birthday happened, I got put on the books, and I got my official Texaco uniform with the dark gray pants, the light gray snap-button shirt with my name embroidered in red on the chest. And I moved up the ladder to be able to pump gas. I used to live in Parsippany, New Jersey, right up Route 287 and the intersection of Route 80. And now that I've moved away, I realize the rest of the country just does not understand how special New Jersey is. Specifically, that in New Jersey, one cannot pump one's own gas, but you have to leave it up to trained professionals such as myself. The owner of the gas station was a guy named Doug, and he was the only adult who insisted that I call him by his first name, which I eventually did, although I found this intimidating. You know, Doug was definitely from tougher streets in Jersey than the ones I grew up in. He was a demanding boss. He didn't call Tower Texaco a gas station. It was a service station. We rented Hertz cars and Penske trucks. We towed for the state police, and we had a full-service garage. We did not have a convenience store. There were two vending machines, one for soda, the other for cigarettes. To build this conglomerate, Doug was

One of our jobs was when tankers came in to deliver gas, we had to go up on top, pop the hatch, and look at how much gas was in the tank. Then we would climb down and take this 12-foot-long wooden ruler and put it in our tanks to measure how many inches of gas there were in there before and after the delivery. And that's how Doug knew that we weren't getting ripped off. Now, a lot of the guys thought that this level of attention to detail was ridiculous. And they complained, you know, that he was always riding us. But secretly, I liked it. Doug had a reason behind everything he did, everything he made us do. And to me, those reasons made a lot of sense. When I started off, I was just working on weekends. And then I picked up some weeknight shifts, and sometimes even after sports practice. In the summers, I worked enough shifts to often make overtime. And Doug promoted me, first to night manager, then weekend manager, where the guys I supervised, other than, you know, kids like myself, were adult drifters like Johnny Y. Johnny Y looked like he was 40 going on 60. He had a pack of Lucky Strikes rolled up in the sleeve of his white t-shirt, and he rocked a blonde ducktail haircut that even then I thought looked like a caricature. These were guys who worked in gas stations, drifting from one to the other across the state their entire adult lives. But from them, I learned how to change all the fluids in a car. I learned how to repair, mount, and balance a tire. They taught me how to hook up a car to a tow truck, and as a bigger challenge, how to reverse a tow truck with a car hooked on. And they showed me how to break into a car with a Slim Jim and hotwire it. I felt like I was living in a Tom Waits song. I loved working with these guys. Now, over the 5 years that I worked there, I realized I was doing something right by Doug, because when I messed up, he still had my back. So one time a car came in and asked for a fill. I don't remember the make, but it was like this old car where the gas tank is behind the rear license plate. And when the pump clicked off, the guy looks back at me. He says, "You didn't just put diesel in my car, did you?" I had just filled up a car that took regular leaded gas with diesel. Now, that could happen because only the unleaded nozzle was that smaller gauge, but I knew I should have known better. I was mortified. The guy was pissed, understandably. But Doug came out. He said, "We'll take care of it." He talked the guy down off the ledge. I don't know what he did, actually, to take care of it, but I never heard about that one again. There was a lot of cash that came through there, so sometimes there were crimes. And I'm not talking about pinching a few quarters out of the soda machine to get a bomb pop from Charlie Chimes, the ice cream guy. There was a kid named Jimmy that worked there, and he was double swiping credit cards and pocketing the cash. When Doug figured that one out, Jimmy was gone. A little while after the Jimmy incident, I got home from school one day, and my mom says, "We have to go to the station right now." And we pull up, Doug sees us, he comes out to the car. He says, "What happened to the money?" And I'm thinking, what are you talking about? I had worked the night before I closed. I had tallied over $1,000 in cash. Doug says, "The bank doesn't have it. What happened?" I say, "Doug, I took the tow truck to the bank like I usually do. I put the envelope in the night drop. You're like, nothing weird." Now, Doug's face is red at baseline, and right now it's getting even redder. And I'm thinking, how am I going to pay this back? Am I going to go to jail? Now my face is getting red. He says, "Are you sure? You know what you did with that envelope?" I'm 1,000% sure. I remember it well because there were a lot of small bills that night. I could almost not close the envelope. I get home the next afternoon after sweating it out all day. My mom tells me that Doug had the bank take the night drop apart, and they found that big fat envelope stuck on the way down. I hadn't gotten fired. I wasn't going to be the next Jimmy. And even though I hadn't actually done anything wrong, I realized how worried I had gotten, that I had almost just jeopardized the confidence that Doug had in me. Now, Doug was the first person I knew with alcohol use disorder. And a couple years after I worked there, he got sober, and he took me aside to give me some advice. He was always giving me advice. He said, "Listen, you know, these people that you hang out with at a bar, that you pal around with, they're not your real friends. Remember that." And I was thinking, Doug, I'm like 16.

I look like I'm 13. I'm like 110 pounds and I've never been in a bar, but I'll take that under advisement. And you know I have. A lot of the regulars were from the next town, the rich town next to mine. And there was one, a Dr. J. He was a proud Harvard Medical School graduate. And the fact that we even knew that should tell you something. He would come in his candy apple colored Porsche 911 with the gas tank, you know, right in front of the driver's side door. He would watch you like a hawk. Do not get any gas on my paint. Well, between the regulars and the highway traffic, I drew a lot of inferences based on who would tip you if you did the whole check the oil, wash the windshield thing. Who would not pay you that extra 50 cents if you went over by accident? Who would even bother to say thank you? The spring of my senior year of high school, it was hot enough one day, I wasn't even wearing my Texaco shirt, just a t-shirt. And Dr. Red Porsche comes in, pulls up, he says, fill it. Then he stops. And he's looking at me in my t-shirt. This is a t-shirt that I'd gotten on a field trip up to Boston a couple years earlier. Specifically, he's looking at that crimson lettering on the shirt. And he says, are you going to go to Harvard? And I said, no. And this flicker came across his face, and I'll never forget it, you know, because he's looking at me. He's looking at my brown skin. I've got gas and oil all over my pants. I'm wearing unlaced Tims. I've got black stuff underneath my fingernails that no amount of Gojo hand cleaner is ever going to get out. And when I said no, this look of relief came over him. Like, yeah, phew. Because Sadhu is not Harvard material. Now, it turned out that I did apply to college. And because Doug was the adult who knew me best, other than my parents, I had asked him to write me a letter of recommendation. You know, this is Doug. I'm pretty sure he never graduated high school. And when I asked him to write me this letter, he said, do I need to type it? I said, Doug, yeah, you should probably type this letter. But I like to think that what Doug wrote about me in that letter convinced somebody on the admissions committee at Dartmouth to take a chance on me. And his letter made them take my application off the stack and stamp it accepted. Now, in a distinguished 5-year career at the gas station, I learned how to work hard. I learned how to pay attention to detail. Probably most importantly, I learned how never to stop being delighted by interacting with people across this crazy, beautiful spectrum of humanity. All skills I use now every day, taking care of people. And now that I'm a full professor of surgery at Harvard Medical School, sorry, Dr. J, but I guess I am that kind of material. I have realized that sometimes the most important and powerful people who could do just a little bit to help you out often choose not to do so. But if you're lucky enough to find someone like Doug, who trusts you as much as you trust them, who demands your best, who shows up to your father's memorial service because he still has your back 15 years after you did your last shift for him, you just might have found your greatest mentor.

0: That was Dr. Sidhu Gangadharam. Way to drop the mic, Doc. So very New Jersey. Oh, really? So you doubt us? Boom! Harvard Medical School professor. Way to do it. Sidhu is the chief of the Division of Thoracic Surgery and Interventional Pulmonology at Beth Israel Deaconess Medical Center in Boston, Mass. And as you heard, a professor of surgery at Harvard Medical School, where he says the students are talented and caring people and would never dream of giving a gas station attendant any attitude. Take that, Dr. J. To see a picture of Sidhu rocking some very 80s New Jersey styles back in the day, Capizios, anyone? And pictures with his parents and wife and kids, visit themoth.org, where you can also download the story. Sidhu had not seen his boss Mike from the service station in many years and learned that he passed away during COVID. He urges everyone to reach out to the people from their past who've helped them find their way. When I asked Sidhu, what is the best thing about New Jersey? He answered, the Jersey Shore. I grew up visiting my cousins in Cape May. My godfather was stationed there for the Coast Guard. Storing our boogie boards in a fudge store on the boardwalk seems like a quintessential experience I read in a book, but it actually happened. Second best thing, he says, is the diversity. It wasn't as rounded out as it is now. He remembers being one of the only brown kids for a bit, but it seems a lot different when he visits now. Third best thing, people don't get offended if you happen to jump in before they're necessarily done talking. There's a difference between rudely interrupting and excitedly adding to the conversation. New Jerseyans get it. I agree, Sidhu. I agree. In a moment, a story about cruising the streets of New Jersey in a special truck when the Moth Radio Hour continues.
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0: From PRX, this is the Moth Radio Hour. I'm Jennifer Hickson. We're hearing about New Jersey. Next up, we hear a story told in Princeton, where we partnered with the MacArthur Theater. Here's Marisa Januzzi Thomas.
7: Wow. Thank you. Thank you. I've always loved connecting with people, and I've always been incredibly awkward about it. I first realized how awkward I was back in high school, and I could tell you all about discovering I was awkward in high school, but, you know, why bother? Because I'm obviously so much cooler than that now. I married, I have two daughters, and I got a job teaching English at my old high school, which sometimes feels like the universe's way of giving me 120 fresh social starts a year. My marriage was awkward from the beginning. Craig and I love each other very much, but it seemed like we were always stepping on one another's toes. For instance, I really wanted us to have friends, and he preferred to keep people at a distance. He preferred to keep sometimes even me at a distance. And every September, I would watch my fellow teacher I share a classroom with sending flowers to his wife, who's also a teacher, and I would wish that my marriage were just a little warmer like that. But I love teaching, I love my family, I love being a mom, and for like 20 years, that was enough. And then one day, my youngest, Rosie, asked if she could take a ballroom dance class. And I thought, well, that's wildly random. But, you know, she was just starting high school herself, and I thought, you know, maybe this would sort of smooth her way. So I took her to this studio, and we were met by this short Eastern European dance instructor, and he, you know, he had frosted blonde hair, and he smelled really strongly of cigarette smoke and cologne. And as I took my seat a little awkwardly by the dance floor, he just swooped my petite daughter Rosie up into his arms and whooshed her out onto the dance floor. And under this gigantic glittery chandelier, they danced and they waltzed and they rumbaed and they cha-cha'd and they tangoed until it seemed like they had pretty much achieved flight. And I was their witness. And I was feeling so many things. Mostly I was proud of Rosie. I mean, here she was having a ball, swanning around on a ballroom dance floor with a complete stranger in no pockets pants. But I was also feeling wistful because she was growing up and she looked like she was going to fly for good soon. But underneath that, there was another feeling, and it took me a while to put a finger on it. You see, for 20 years, I had done nothing but work and take care of my family and keep friends at arm's length, and I suddenly realized underneath it, I was feeling incredibly lonely. Fast forward a few years, and the pandemic shut down the dance lessons and everything else, including my usual summer camp job. And, you know, we were all four of us under one tiny roof, and things got so bad between Craig and I that we decided to call it quits. But because of the lockdown, he wasn't going anywhere for a while. And for between one thing and the next, I really didn't know how I was going to get through that summer of 2020. And I was venting about this in our newly formed teacher chat. And my friend Dana said that her brother JJ had just bought a truck for his shop and might be hiring drivers. And did I want his contact information? You know, I don't know. I had zero experience driving trucks. And, you know, in fact, it had taken me three tries to get my license back in the awkward days of high school in the first place. But I was cash-strapped and definitely house-trapped, and I was thinking, you know, there are worse things I can do than maybe to put myself out there for this job. So I emailed JJ, and he emailed me back right away, and he said he was hiring a driver for his shop's new ice cream truck. It was an ice cream truck. And JJ said that, you know, if I was interested, I could actually choose my routes in the towns where we'd cruise. And he said that I could, as long as I didn't disgrace the brand, I could play whatever music I wanted over the loudspeakers, which was incredible. And And he even said I'd be an easy hire because I'm a public school teacher and we're fingerprinted and relatively road tested with the general public and all that. So, was I interested? Hell yeah. I said yes. I said yes right away to the truck. There was a minute when I thought, is this crazy? Like, I wasn't going anywhere that wasn't essential, you know? It was peak lockdown. And I wondered, you know, would anybody even want to see an ice cream truck? But I was suddenly curious, and I thought it might be sweet to find out. Well, it wasn't sweet driving the truck at first, not at all. There's, like, you know, right where you expect to be a rear view mirror, there's just not one. And so I was kind of terrified to back up. I was, you know, humiliated doing these, you know, to be seen doing these 12-point K turns in the dead ends where I was cruising. But as I adjusted to her enormous size, she became a nimble pleasure to drive. She did. And the music was so much fun to choose. I was pretty much flying my Gen X playlist flag with the playlists. And look, picture me cruising at 5 miles per hour. You know, down these empty streets, blasting Madonna's Vogue, like, top volume. 9-foot Dodge ProMaster. And I was surprised to see that people, even people who didn't want any ice cream, they were grooving to the music. I was driving, singing along to Proud Mary, the old Tina Turner version. And there's this woman, I see a woman up on her porch, and she's singing along too. And pretty soon she's waving her arms above her head and coming down the steps, and she's proud as hell. And she comes up to the truck and orders an ice cream sandwich, and I served her, and it was pure bliss. Another day, it was a mom. A mom came out down to the end of her driveway. She's wearing a floppy sun hat, and she has her son with her. He's maybe 9 or 10 years old. And I'm playing Brown-Eyed Girl, and she starts to dance. And, she's dancing so hard that she's embarrassing the heck out of her young son. But I can't help it, you know, because I'm brown-eyed too. So I hop out of the truck, and I start dancing with her, right? And we enjoyed, like, a socially distant moment, right? Yeah. Slowly, it was amazing. Slowly, like, friendships picked up around the truck. My friend Lisa asked that I cruise her street, but she requested that when I did, would I please play the official anthem of the great state of New Jersey, which, for some of you young people out there, you may not know this, but it's Bruce Springsteen's Born to Run. And so I did. But what really cemented our friendship is that the first time I did this, Lisa came running out of the house, you know, smiling, and it was so great to see her. And she threw half a leftover pizza in a box in the front passenger seat of the truck. And, I just drove away feeling so fed. Fed and grateful, yeah. Yeah. You see, I could have been sitting home feeling bad. But instead I was out there putting good energy in the streets and getting it back like tenfold. All that summer, all those rough months leading up to the 2020 election, I was privileged to see neighbors checking in on neighbors, buying each other ice cream and stopping to talk face to face in the street. One day that summer, I was driving and I got a little lost in this tangle of streets behind our local hospital. And if you're from New Jersey, you know that this kind of thing can happen even to people with like a better sense of direction than I have. And, you know, the shift was changing and all these first responders were coming out looking exhausted and nobody wanted any ice cream, but Jackson Brown's running on empty must have been hitting the right note because some nurses smiled at the truck and saw me and gave me thumbs up, and I gave them thumbs up right back. And again, I just felt so lucky to be right there, right then. The lockdown ended, and eventually Craig did move out. But it was around that time that JJ said that if I wanted to, I could bring a ride along. And it was a good thing that he did, because there were some dark days. And on any of those days, either of my daughters might grab her sunglasses and hop in the passenger seat and come along for the cruise. And it never failed to bring the sunshine back. Members of my family opine that it's crazy that I'm driving an ice cream truck, especially since my other side hustle of tutoring is so much more lucrative. But how could I explain how much I needed to see people enjoying a treat, right? Connecting with each other and living a little, even in the midst of a crisis. If you're ever in Westwood, New Jersey, and you hear Stevie Wonder at top volume and it's the middle of the day, that could be me. Because it's 2 years now, and I'm still driving, and I hope the road is long, and I really hope to meet you one day on it. Thank you.
8: That was Marisa Januzzi-Thomas. While working on this hour, I visited Marisa at her house on a snowy Saturday afternoon.
9: So I'm sitting here in Harrington Park, New Jersey, with Marisa Januzzi. We have rested the microphone on a pile of papers.
7: Ungraded essays.
9: Ungraded essays. And gosh, it's a high stack there.
7: Don't remind me, Jennifer.
9: What do you teach? You're an English teacher.
7: I teach AP English language, so shout out to my AP students, all five sections of them.
9: I've always wanted to ask somebody who drives an ice cream truck this, because as a parent, there's times when the ice cream truck comes by and you're dreading this. You don't want to buy ice cream.
7: Yeah. No, I fully understand that. And, also, it's not the old price structure anymore either, right? So a lot of times, you know, between one thing and another, we've created a bit of a burden that it can be awkward. And it's hard because I have to be driving very slowly to see people and to avoid, you know, causing, you know, mayhem by hitting little people. That's never happened, thank God. But I have to drive really slowly. But then there's a moment, you know, if I'm seeing moms giving it a no or dad, you know, so I'll just say, hey, next time maybe, right? And just kind of wave at the kid and keep it light because, you know, you don't want to devastate the kid. Dads almost always say yes. I'm just going to put that out there.
9: Oh, good tip. Listen up, kids.
7: Yep. Ask dad.
9: When does ice cream truck driving season begin?
7: Well, ice cream season begins when we have that first glorious, slightly unseasonably warm day, usually late April, early May, when people want to push the season, everyone puts on tops that are a little too chilly for the weather, but they're looking forward to summer. And I'll just text my boss, JJ, and say, JJ, can I take the truck after school today? And he says, go for it. So I'm looking forward to that day.
9: Aw.
7: Yeah, I am.
9: Is there a song that you begin every season with? You're like, this is the one I start with.
7: You know, I there is a song that I always start every party with when I'm pulling, like my drive up song is Here Comes the Sun.
9: Aww.
7: Unless they're, you know, teenagers, in which case I'll play like Sugar by Maroon 5 or something a little more to convince them I'm not dead yet.
10: Here comes the sun. Here comes the sun. I say it's all right.
8: That was Marisa Januzzi Thomas. When I asked Marisa what's the best thing about New Jersey, she wrote, "It's that so many of us are immigrants or descended from immigrants and know how to hustle. Plus, we're the number one exporter of smart college students." I asked Marisa if she had any additional thoughts about her story, and she wrote, "My great-grandmother, Maddalena Pijoli, was an organ grinder who walked from New York to D.C., peddling while putting music in the streets. I hope she experienced joy, connection, and deliverance on her way, like I do, out and about in the suburbs of Milk and Honey." She also said, "I need to thank my sister-in-law, Roberta, who thought my time on the truck during a marital hiatus was an indie movie with a built-in soundtrack. She urged me to go to the Moth to share this story. Thank you, Roberta." There's also an important update. After several years apart, Marisa and her husband Craig have happily reunited. To see a picture of Marisa in the ice cream truck, visit themoth.org, where you can also download the story or pitch a story of your own. Have you made a big pivot in life? Taken on a job you weren't sure you were ready for? We'd love to hear it. Maybe something about the state you grew up in. If so, you can pitch us a story right on our site or call 877-799-MOTH. That's 877-799-MOTH. 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
12: Hi, I'm Scott Sprouse, and I'm from Hendersonville. When I think of quintessential Nashville, I think about how easy it is to connect with folks, whether you're waiting in line at the grocery store, at the bank, or sitting at a park, or waiting for a show to start. I'm a native Nashvillian, but I'm so proud of how easy it is for my hometown to become newcomers' hometown, too.
8: 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We're celebrating stories from New Jersey. Our final story was told at the South Orange Performing Arts Center, known as SOPAC. Here's Christian Estevez.
13: I was born in 1974 in Plainfield, New Jersey. The fourth son of Afro-Latino immigrants from the Dominican Republic. In 1974, Plainfield was a place left behind by white flight. In 1974, the law said that if you were white and you lived in the town with people of color, you had to send your kids to the same schools. So I grew up surrounded by a sea of boarded up houses. Growing up in Plainfield wasn't easy from the very beginning, but it got a lot tougher when I was 9. That was the year that my parents split up. That was the year that my mom moved us to a small apartment on the tougher side of town. And basically immediately, I was being initiated into the local gang. The older kids, the teenagers, would hide in the bushes or around the corner and pounce on me when I passed. Punch back, they would yell as they wailed on me. "We're gonna make you tough." And I wasn't the only 9 or 10 year old that this was happening to. They were making us all tough. They were teaching us how to survive. They were teaching us how to take care of each other. See, my mom wasn't around much because she had to work two jobs just to keep a roof over our heads. So I spent a lot of time out on the street with my boys. In Plainfield, you couldn't walk outside your own neighborhood by yourself without risk getting jumped. So we rolled deep, meaning that we traveled in large groups. And the larger the group, the safer you were. And this gang that we formed to keep each other safe also created a safe haven for drug dealers. And us little kids, we did things for the drug dealers, like hold their stuff because the police didn't search the little kids. But as I was getting older, things were getting more dangerous. And my mom was getting worried. So when I was 14, she got together with my two older brothers, who by this time were adults and had jobs, and they hatched a plan to pull their money together and move us to a nicer town. And they were able to get a small apartment in Westfield, New Jersey, which is an affluent town a few towns over. And as soon as I got there, it was like day and night. This place had like the white picket fences. It was something like out of a TV show, like Happy Days or something. And see, in Plainfield, I was like one of the kids in a classroom of 30 kids that were all in crisis. Imagine being the captain of a boat and all 30 passengers fall in the water at the same time, and you only have one life preserver. It wasn't that we had bad teachers in Plainfield. It's that we were all drowning at the same time. But in Westfield, it was just me. And they had all the energy and all the time just for me. I got access to programs and a lot of time with the school psychologist and the counselors. They assigned me a teacher of color to be my mentor. I learned how to fight with my words instead of my hands. I was encouraged to play sports to get my aggression out, so I joined the wrestling team and the football teams. But something just didn't feel right. And this became really clear on Monday mornings when I'd get to school and I'd hear about all the parties that all the white kids had over the weekend that I wasn't invited to, that none of the students of color were invited to. And I started going back to Plainfield more, back to my old neighborhood, and to my boys, to my family. And I started doing the same old stuff and getting into the same old trouble. Gangs, by their nature, have rivals. So we got into a lot of fights. And I was a soldier. So when my crew got into a fight, I didn't ask why. I just threw down over and over again and got into a lot of dangerous situations. But somehow I managed to graduate from high school. I managed to get into college. But even then, I kept coming back to Plainfield every weekend, and especially on like school breaks when the dorm would close down. And when I'd come back, I sometimes had to stay in different places because of my family situation at the time. It was difficult to stay at my mom's place. So I used to stay with my friend Mikey, who by this time had an apartment with his girlfriend and their baby. And I don't remember exactly when the day I met Mikey, but because when we were really little kids, we lived in different neighborhoods and the gangs were all broken up by where you lived. But as time went on, the Latino kids started to come up together throughout the whole city and we formed one big crew. But Mikey was different. He was a leader, but he kind of was like me We share the same vision. We thought that we can maybe change the gang into something that wasn't focused on the violence and the drugs and do something better. But who would have known that, like, the drug dealers wouldn't really accept that? And we wanted to change things, but we didn't have the tools. We didn't know how to do it. And things just kind of kept going that way. I was like half in and half out, and Mike was completely in, but we were both in a dangerous place. I remember one Christmas break, I was staying on Mike's couch, and bunch of us are there in his apartment, and we hear a commotion outside. We hear a car like racing up the street, so we like put our heads out the window, and we see it's our friend Benji, and he's driving up, and he's honking his horn, and he's yelling, "They're chasing me, they're chasing me." So we all run down the stairs, and on the way out the door, we grab the bats that we kept by the door for situations like this. And I ran out to the first car that pulled up right as we were getting out there, the other guys' cars, they pulled up. And I just swung my bat at the driver's side window and smashed the window, and the driver ducked, and I missed him. I missed his head, but I just kept hitting the car with my bat, and I can see that my friends were beating up the other cars until the cars just like took off and retreat. And we didn't even have time to celebrate because we knew that the neighbors by that time had probably called the cops and we had to get out of there. And I escaped once again. And about a week later, we're at a party because it's Christmas time and there's a lot of parties, and we're there with all our guys. And Mike comes up to me and says, "Come with me. Let's take a walk. I have to talk to you." So we leave the party and we go outside, and it's December and it's cold and it's rainy. And Mike says, "Let's get in my car, get out of this." And we get in his car and he starts the engine and he turns on the wipers, even though we weren't going anywhere. And I'm watching the wiper blades thump back and forth, and I can see the street clearly now. And Mike lights a cigarette and he cracks the window to let the smoke out. And he says, "Man, this ain't working out." And I'm like, "What are you talking about?" And he said, "Look, man, you know, you have something really good going on, and we're all really proud of you. And, you know, we really need you to succeed. And I'm like, what do you mean? And he's like, "Look, if you keep coming back here and doing this stuff, you're going to fuck it all up." And I try to protest and I say, "Look, man, I don't want to be that guy who like turns his back on his friends and leaves you all behind." And he says, "Don't worry about that." I said, "Well, what are people going to say about me?" He says, "Don't worry about that. I got this. I'll talk to them. They'll understand." And I continue to try to protest and he just stops me. He says, "Yo, it's time to go." So I did. And I went back to college. And later that year, Mike and a bunch of my friends went to prison. And I did my school thing and I graduated from Rutgers University with a degree in labor studies and Latino studies. Thank you. And I went to work for the union, and I learned how to organize people for good. And eventually I reunited with Mike. And we put together all the things that we had learned. And we started to help our community. And we started a program to help our bros who are coming out of prison, prepare them for job interviews so they can get jobs, and try to find positive activities for the younger kids coming up behind us so they didn't have to fall into the same old thing. And it all began with that rainy night in December when Mikey saved my life. Thank you.
8: That was Christian Estevez. He's the son of Dominican immigrants and a lifelong advocate for Latino workers and social justice, and has had a long and distinguished career in the labor movement, fighting for, well, everyone who has a job. He thinks of Mikey and the boys he grew up with often and tries his best to help the next generation find their way. Christian has lived in New Jersey his whole life. When asked what he loves best about the place, he says, our forests. They cover over 40% of the state. Do you have a story about where you grew up? We want to hear stories from every state in America. Remember, you can pitch us online at themoth.org, where you can also share these stories or others from the Moth Archive. So before we say goodbye, I want to invite you to come visit New Jersey, our mountains, our marshes, okay, our malls, and our greatest natural resource, our people. But if you're going to come and give a shit, just stay the fuck home. That's it for this episode of the Moth Radio Hour, and sincerely, we hope you'll join us next time. I want to thank all the storytellers in this hour, and I want to thank New Jersey. For some, it is the light at the end of the tunnel.

0: This episode of the Moth Radio Hour was produced by me, Jay Allison, and Jennifer Hickson, who also hosted and directed the stories in the show along with Chloe Salmon and Larry Rosen. Co-producer is Vicky Merrick, associate producer Emily Couch. The Moth's leadership team includes Christina Norman, Marina Cluche, Sarah Austin Jeunesse, Jordan Cardinale, Caledonia Cairns, Kate Teller, Suzanne Rust, Sarah Jane Johnson, and Patricia Urena.
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Hi, I'm Lucius Carroll from Nashville. When I think of quintessential Nashville, I think of the way traffic used to be. 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We waved when we did that. No honking. It was just a lot smoother.

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No honking. 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

0: Saul Galbetta performing from Mendelssohn's Opus 109. And that's it for this week's Arts Hour. Thank you for your ears, and thank you to both my guests, William Lee Adams and Rachel Eliza Griffiths. 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
1: Hi, I'm Lamar Wade from Nashville. When I think of quintessential Nashville, I think of Tennessee State Homecoming and the Aristocrat of Bands. 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

0: St. Andrew's Sewanee, where students can take a college course in the morning and be on a mountain trail by afternoon. 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

0: These duets don't necessarily match up with the original gender pairings. Tell me more about that. But is it a kind of an homage to the fact that you can be out loud and proud now in a way that maybe wasn't always the case? Or what are your thoughts about that?
1: To be honest, it's just an afterthought. I'm glad it's not the forefront. It's just the beauty of these people that was the reason I chose them. It should be the last thing you notice. Mm. I'm not sure if I connect with that word pride. Pride comes before the fall, or loud and out. Mm-hmm. I'm really finding...
0: That's true. You were not a very loud performer. You have to lean in when we listen to you.
1: Yeah, I'm a really... modesty is... there's a beauty and a power to it.
0: When you cover a song, you're not like... You're never imitating the original song. You always bring something new to it. What's the process? Are you like just messing around? Do you already have it in your head? Or how did it work?
1: Oh, well... Every song is a cover, even if you wrote it. You can think of different ways to approach it. And I do think my time in D.C. playing go-go music really is part of my coding or, you know, my source code. I love taking something and re-envisioning it. My father played for the Army Blues, which is a band that plays the inaugurations, or they play in the summertime at the Jefferson Memorial. They did a lot of big band arrangements, you know. I come from that as well. And so I just see the song as this blank canvas. But there's an outline there, but I can color it in any way I want to.
2: They say we're young, we don't know. Won't find out until we grow.
1: That's what I'm hoping the listener gets from it. Like, just open to a re-envisioning. I mean, I think that's what's happening in the world today. We're having to re-envision a lot about the world. And I'm just trying to do it in this simple medium of music.
2: I got you, baby. I got you, baby.
0: That is Michelle Andeghiocello. Her new album of duets is called Synonym. Thank you so much for talking with us.
1: Oh, thank you so much for your time. And thank you for listening, most of all. Very grateful.
3: I guess that's so. We don't have a pot. But at least I'm sure, of all the things we've got. Baby.
2: Baby.
0: This is NPR News.
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5: Live from NPR News in Washington, I'm Dave Mattingly. President Trump has signed an executive order to ease government restrictions on the use of tax-free red-dyed diesel. He announced the move yesterday at a Republican campaign rally in Nebraska as a way to help truckers and farmers dealing with high diesel prices. Mike Naur is a local Farm Bureau president on Maryland's Eastern Shore.
6: The diesel right now is our lifeline to our fall harvest. Everything we have runs on diesel.
5: AAA says diesel is averaging about $6.32 a gallon nationwide. It's roughly 21 cents below last month's all-time high. President Trump says he and his super PAC will begin paying for TV ads that have been taxpayer-funded up to now. NPR's Franco Ordonez says the ads have prompted pushback from Democrats.
7: President Trump announced the new plan amid ongoing backlash over the publicly funded spots running ahead of the midterms. Trump defended the ads via his social media page, arguing that it was standard practice and that he was promoting the USA and, quote, paying for them with USA money. But critics say the pro-Trump ads are blatantly partisan and use Republican talking points. Trump says that he and his political action committee are taking over payment of the ads. Franco Ordonez, NPR News.
5: This is NPR News from Washington. Virginia, Texas, and California lead the nation in data center construction. Combined, the three states have more than 1,000 of them. The issue of data centers and their effects on noise and energy use has been getting more attention in recent months. Pablo Araz-Pena with member station KERA says members of one community near Dallas are raising concerns about a newly opened data center there.
8: A black metal fence surrounds a big mechanical box off a highway in South Dallas. The noise sounds like a jet airplane about to take off. Claudia Denise Fowler says her neighbors didn't know the data center was there until she started raising awareness.
9: But if other cities don't want it, and I mean huge cities north than our community, what makes them think that we would want one here in our community?
8: Joppy has already faced high rates of cancer and asthma from decades of nearby heavy industry. The city of Dallas says the facility was permitted, quote, by right, but is forming a task force on new data center construction. I'm Pablo Arauz-Pena in Dallas.
5: Fans of soccer star Lionel Messi are expected to pack a stadium in Buenos Aires today when Messi plays his final match for Argentina. The friendly is being billed as the night that no one wants to end. Messi is now 39 years old. Wall Street futures are higher this morning. Dow futures are up 281 points. I'm Dave Mattingly in Washington.
10: It's 51 degrees in clear skies in Nashville. We're expecting a sunny day with a high in the mid-80s. Good morning. I'm Nina Cardona. Here's the latest from WPLN News at 6:33. A federal court continues to stand in the way of the state's attempt to take control of the Memphis Shelby County School District, that is. An oversight board appointed by the governor and legislative leaders has been barred from meeting since July. The Tennessean reports that did not change after the most recent hearing. The district filed suit questioning the constitutionality of the oversight board. If it's allowed to move forward, the panel would have the power to approve charter schools, the district budget, and hire superintendents. The company currently excavating a tunnel under downtown Nashville is one of four firms interested in developing state-owned land near the Capitol building. The State Building Commission recently approved an expedited process to pick developers. The Nashville Business Journal reports the Boring Company has proposed building a parking deck with retail on the ground level and a station for the tunnel, all on the lot currently being used as a base of operations for the excavation.
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12: This is Morning Edition from NPR News. I'm Amy Martinez in Culver City, California.
13: And I'm Leila Faldin in Portland, Maine, hosting from Maine Public. I've been crisscrossing Maine for the last several days talking to voters about the issues that will shape their decisions this midterm. That election is exactly 4 weeks away. So our show will be traveling through pivotal states every Tuesday, states that will decide the country's balance of power. Today, I kick that coverage off in Maine, which is really important for the Democrats. They'll have a hard time winning back the Senate without winning the seat Republican Susan Collins has held for nearly 30 years. To get a sense of their odds, I hit the road, traveling some 700 miles, talking to voters along the way.
14: Here, we just pulled into Jackman, Maine, 17 miles from the Canada border. A lot of support for Susan Collins here, based on the signs in the front yards.
13: It's a town of just about 700 people, but the town plays a huge role in an important industry, logging. Right off Main Street, past the church, we pull into Jamie Shelley's front lot.
15: Hi, nice to meet you all.
16: So nice to meet you, I'm Leila.
13: Shelley's worked in the logging industry for more than 30 years. He says business was actually growing for a long time, but a lot has changed for him in recent years.
15: 5 years ago, we had 6 to 8 people directly employed, plus subs and trucks. Now, there's me, my stepson, and a few sub trucks in the winter. This is my equipment shop here.
13: He walks us into his dark, cavernous garage, wood pellets stacked high.
15: I'm burning wood pellets for the winter to keep the place warm.
13: Why?
15: Because heating oil's too expensive.
13: The U.S. war with Iran has sent crude oil prices soaring. And now, the cost of heating oil in Maine has hit a record high. Half the population depends on it to stay warm. But Shelley's troubles don't end there.
15: If you want to get in that truck, I'm going to give you guys a quick 5-minute tour.
13: We pile into his truck, and he drives us through his town, where life is intertwined with life across the border in Canada.
15: I have friends on the other side of the border. I've trucked wood on the other side of the border. I got grandparents buried on the other side of the border.
13: Business owners like Shelley and towns like Jackman are stuck in the middle of the escalating U.S.-Canada trade war. To show us how, he weaves down a windy dirt road.
16: Can I just ask what this is?
15: Aha, we are here.
16: Oh, this is
15: your
16: work
15: about
16: site?
15: To find out.
13: We open the doors to the fresh, woody scent of cedar. There are thousands of logs piled high on either side of a muddy clearing where a client's cabin will soon be built. To do this work of cutting trees and clearing land, Shelley relies on heavy, expensive machinery.
15: That piece right there is around $650,000,
16: yeah,
15: to buy that new. That machine over there is like $750,000, and right now that one's about $500,000.
16: Okay.
15: So,
16: that's expensive.
15: You want them payments?
16: No.
13: Maintaining those machines nowadays could set him back tens of thousands of dollars more than they did last year. Trump levied new 50% tariffs on car and machine parts from Canada.
15: I need a new set of tracks on that machine right there. Them tracks are wore out. What do you think they cost? The parts you see, them shiny parts.
16: I don't know.
15: $40 for aftermarket, made overseas. A tire is $4,000. An engine for one of these machines is $30,000 to $40,000.
13: So aside from this job, Shelley's machines are parked. He can't take the risk of a breakdown. He worries about what could happen if the trade war further escalates.
15: If it gets to the point where they ain't buying, where stuff ain't crossing, there's not enough capacity here to do the job in Maine. So we need them to saw our lumber, or we need to scale back drastically. And small towns like this are going to fold up without the lumber industry.
13: On the drive back to his garage, Shelley shares that even though the Democratic candidate Troy Jackson is a fifth-generation logger, he plans to stick by the Republican incumbent.
15: Susan Collins, she's a pretty middle-road person, and she gets ripped by her own people and the other side. If you're getting ripped by everybody, you might be trying.
13: He likes her, and all the economic angst of the moment isn't enough for Shelley to abandon Collins, even though for years as a logger in this remote part of Maine, he's felt abandoned.
15: We also feel underrepresented. How many people you see after you come over that mountain?
16: Not many.
15: How many stoplights?
16: Not many.
15: Did you stop at Walmart? You probably didn't, did you? Headed to keep your hands on the wheel.
16: Bye.
13: Underrepresented, forgotten. Those are feelings we hear again and again on our road trip across Maine through big cities and tiny towns. In every place, those sentiments are shaping how people are thinking about the election. From Michael Knight, a dairy farm owner and lumberman on the outskirts of Portland, an independent who leans conservative.
17: It's better sometimes to deal with the devil you know than the devil you don't.
13: To Mitchell Grass, a potato farmer in rural Mars Hill who believed in President Trump's promises but feels let down.
18: The whole country is in a really bad spot right now.
13: To Rosemary Lavway, a baker at a Presque Isle farmer's market who keeps her politics to herself because it's bad for business.
19: I don't think there's anybody that's gonna change anything, really.
13: Things feel bad. People feel stuck. Many are just trying to get by. And Dixie Shaw is focused on that.
20: Hi.
13: We find her in the back of Catholic Charities Food Bank and Thrift Store in Monticello in northern Maine, dumping clothes into a baler.
20: Okay. Lord have mercy.
13: She compresses the items into packs so they can sell the clothes by the ton and use the cash for food. She used to run this place. She retired, and then 2 months ago at 73, she came back.
20: I came back to work full time because I love to work, but I also need to work. My electric bill is so high, it doesn't even make sense to me. It's higher than my mortgage payment.
1: Really?
20: Yes. It's higher than my mortgage payment. In fact, I didn't even turn my furnace on till about 2 weeks ago. I just suck it up, baby, because you don't want to turn that thermostat on because that's going to be in addition to the electric bill. I didn't turn my dryer on all year. I had the Amish build me a clothesline. I can get like 5 loads on that puppy.
1: Right. And is there somebody that you think will make life better?
20: I sure hope so.
1: Who is that?
20: I'm not going to talk about it.
1: Yeah,
20: because I'll get beat up. I think in this climate, it's not safe to be on either side. Because somebody's going to hate on you.
1: What she will say is she feels like the more blue and populated South near the coast get an outsized say about the fate of her state.
21: What do they not understand?
20: People that come from away, and that could be out of state or downstate, and come up here to the county to recreate, if you will, when people here usually can't afford to do that same recreation. So the feeling is that the population and the people that vote are in the masses in southern Maine, and we're up here, and whatever the decision is, we have to kind of live with that.
1: Across 700 miles from a logger to a potato farmer to a woman working at a thrift store and food bank, there is this sense of being left behind. But if the Democratic Party thinks that means these Americans will just turn to them, this snapshot of voters in Maine tells a much more complicated story. This is NPR News.
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22: Let's go to the south side, Nina. We are busy on 65 northbound as you head past Armory Drive. A wreck that's been in the right lanes there. Want to stay to your left as you head toward 440 Parkway. In the Triune area, watch for an accident causing some delays on 840 West approaching Horton Highway, exit 42. Going to see some volume on 24 West out of Rutherford and on 65 South through Trinity Lane. 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
10: It's looking like a sunny and dry week in Middle Tennessee today. A high in the mid-80s tonight, a low in the upper 50s.
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10: 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During spooky season, popular attention turns towards ghosts and goblins. Or if you live in Appalachia, cryptids. From the Appalachia Mid-South Newsroom, Bill Lynch brings us the story of the Flatwoods Monster.
0: Cryptids are strange animals and entities, monsters, that may have been encountered by eyewitnesses but had never been verified by mainstream science. Appalachia has a lot of them. In September, more than 30,000 people gathered in Point Pleasant, West Virginia to celebrate all things weird and shout out their favorite cryptids.
2: Mothman.
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0: Those answers weren't surprising given it was the Mothman Festival dedicated to Appalachia's most famous cryptid that's become a global phenomenon with movies, video games, and yes, romance novels. There were some mentions of other top-shelf cryptids.
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0: But some pointed to lesser-known cryptids.
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0: The Flatwoods Monster predates the Mothman by 15 years. Flatwoods is a small town in Braxton County, West Virginia, and it has a strange piece of local history. The story begins in September of 1952. A group of kids were playing after supper at the Flatwoods Elementary School when they saw something streak overhead and crash into a nearby hill. Andrew Smith is the executive director of the Braxton County Convention and Visitors Bureau and the semi-official keeper of Flatwoods Monster lore. He's told the story many times. The kids in the schoolyard saw something, but not all of them wanted to find out more.
35: Most were fairly frightened by it, but at least five decided they wanted to see whatever that was.
0: The group included 14-year-old Freddie May and his 13-year-old brother, Eddie. They stopped by their house to tell their mother, Kathleen May, what they saw. As they ventured toward the crash, the boys, their mother, and her cousin Jean were greeted by a strange green and red figure who towered over them.
35: They described this thing as being about 10 feet tall, having like a red face, you know, it's this round shape with these two things that kind of look like eyes, or sometimes they're also described as like lights, with this odd spade shape wrapping around the head and then like this long dark body. So scared the heck out of them. They turned, ran back down the hill, jumping fences along the way.
0: Back at the May family home, Kathleen telephoned the police. It took a little time for the sheriff and a deputy to get there since they were on another call 15 miles away. There wasn't really a lot of evidence that anything happened. The sheriff didn't know what to make of it, but he didn't think it was a hoax.
35: Whenever they got there, though, they went up into the woods and, you know, couldn't really find anything that was described by the witnesses, but they were a half hour, hour later.
0: The appearance of the Flatwoods Monster occurred during the peak of the Cold War, when fears of nuclear annihilation jangled the nerves of the entire world, which may have also encouraged an uptick in UFO sightings. Andrew says he knows of two other alleged appearances by the Flatwoods Monster. A family from New York claimed to have seen something between the towns of Clay and Sutton, but Andrew doesn't buy it. He says another report from a witness in the Falls Mills area was more believable, though weirder.
35: She describes a lot of, like, transformation. It almost seems like it has an even crazier layer and dimension than the original sighting story.
0: What did or didn't happen, nobody knows for sure. The last known eyewitness, Ed May, died earlier this year. Still, people wonder, and it keeps them coming to Braxton County to take a look. For the Appalachian Mid-South Newsroom, I am Bill Lynch.

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1: Ladies and gentlemen, and I can say that now because this administration thinks there's only two genders, and I'm both of them.
0: That's performer Murray Hill. He was the real-life inspiration for his character Fred Rococo, who hosted a semi-secret queer cabaret on HBO's Somebody Somewhere. He has a new memoir. 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
3: 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It's looking like another sunny day today, a high in the mid-80s, a low tonight in the upper 50s. And in fact, for the whole week, we are looking at sunny and dry conditions with those temperatures hovering in the mid to upper 80s. No rain chances until the weekend.

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3: Good morning, Nina. We've got a lot of traffic driving in from the east this morning on 40 westbound west of Mount Juliet through Central Pike towards Stewart's Ferry. We've had a wreck in the right lane there. We've also got traffic on 24 west through Laverne and Antioch. A collision on 24 eastbound around the 840 interchange in the right lane. Looks like extra volume there as you head into Murfreesboro. Remains of a collision, 65 northbound approaching 440 off to the right. A wreck reported on 24 east past White's Creek Pike, exit 35. Bob August, WPLN News.
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1: Middle Tennessee remains in a drought, and we don't have any more rain in the forecast until this weekend, and even then, it's kind of a slight chance. Today, it looks like sunny skies and a high in the mid-80s.
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5: This is Morning Edition from NPR News. I'm E. Martinez.
6: And I'm Layla Faldin in Portland, Maine, hosting for Maine Public. The midterm elections are 1 month away, and every week until then, my co-hosts and I will take you to people and places in battleground states that will determine the balance of power in this country. Today, we're in Maine, where immigration enforcement here is playing out in ways that echo other places in the country.
7: They're still disappearing a person a day.
6: A person a day?
7: Yeah.
6: At least that's how it feels to Amy Smith, the founder of Healthy Homework.

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1: 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Should be sunny skies today, high in the mid-80s. Right now it's 53 degrees at 7:42 as we check in with Bob August to see how the commute's going.
2: Well, we are slowly rolling. Nina driving in from Mount Juliet this morning on 40 westbound as you head west of exit 226 and on through Central Pike. We've had a collision block in the right lane there. We've also got a lot of traffic on 65 south through 24 in Trinity Lane as you drive down from the north side. Watch for the remains of an accident on 24 eastbound as you head past 840 toward Murfreesboro. Bob August, WPLN News.
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0: say manufacturing TSMC computer chips in the U.S. will keep America's economy independent if the current supply from Taiwan is disrupted. And Phoenix is very much celebrating its growing economic partnership with Taiwan.
1: Thank you to everyone at the ballpark tonight celebrating Taiwanese heritage.
0: At a recent Arizona Diamondbacks baseball game, the Cultural and Economic Office's director, Kevin Chiao, threw out the game's ceremonial first pitch.
1: A round of applause for Kevin Chiao.
0: Taiwanese trade executive Win Huang has lived in Phoenix since the 80s.
2: And then here comes TSMC. All of a sudden, I run into Taiwanese people all the time.
0: Taiwanese chipmaker TSMC employs about 3,500 people at its current Phoenix operations and plans to open a second factory by the middle of next year. For NPR News, I'm Greg Hawney in Phoenix.
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6: Hey, Nina, good morning. We are busy coming down from the north. We've had a collision move to the right on 65 South as you head past Vietnam Veterans Boulevard. Watch for volume coming down from Goodlettsville, plus a wreck in Madison on Gallatin Road near Due West, and in Hermitage, a collision on Dodson Chapel near Old Hickory Boulevard. Also got reports of a collision in Murfreesboro on 24 West around the 840 eastbound ramp. Bob August, WPLN News.
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0: Live from NPR News in Washington, I'm Dave Mattingly. Secretary of State Marco Rubio is in Iceland today, where he's seeking to reassure the NATO ally that President Trump is not setting his sights on the island. Rubio is expected to relay the administration's concerns about Arctic security as it pertains to Russia. This follows a recently announced agreement between the U.S., Denmark, and Greenland that expands the U.S. military's access to bases in Greenland. Rubio travels to Greece and Portugal before returning to Washington. The World Health Organization says it's been in contact with Russian health officials about the death of a researcher at a plague research institute in Siberia. As NPR's Charles Maines reports from Moscow, Russia says the 28-year-old lab worker died from an unknown pneumonia.
1: The cause of her death is where things get murky. The head of Russia's consumer health watchdog was dispatched immediately to the area when quickly declared this young woman had died from pneumonia of an unknown origin. A follow-on investigation by the agency found no pathogens in this lab worker's body were linked to her work with infectious diseases, nor was there any evidence of other employees that had gotten sick. And so authorities declared the epidemiological environment in the Irkutsk region stable.
0: President Trump has expressed concerns about the woman's death and has offered U.S. assistance. This is NPR News from Washington.
2: It's 57 degrees and sunny in Nashville. We expect a high in the mid-80s. Good morning. I'm Nina Cardona. Here's the latest from WPLN News at 8:31. Metro Council is set to consider a new bill today focused on identifying and combating online extremist content that targets young people. WPLN's education reporter Camelia Burris has more.
3: The legislation directs the Nashville Police Department to work with the Mayor's Office of Youth and Safety to raise awareness about nihilistic violent extremism. This includes online content that encourages violence and self-harm by exploiting vulnerable youth. Backers of the bill say it can even lead to suicide or school shootings, and they reference the Antioch High School shooting in January 2025, saying that handlers and online extremist groups motivated the shooter's actions. The measure further provides that kids become involved with these anonymous handlers who encourage destructive behavior and frame violence as a pathway to fame or notoriety. Councilmember Mike Cortez sponsored the bill, which directs city departments to make training materials for metro schools to help teachers and families spot the warning signs that kids might have been exposed to extremist content. Camelia Burris, WPLN News.
2: Major repairs will begin soon on a bridge over I-65 in Wedgwood, Houston. That will mean limited use of one route into that neighborhood from 8th Avenue South until at least the end of the year. Intermittent lane closures on the Hamilton Avenue Bridge will begin this Thursday. And next week, the Tennessee Department of Transportation intends to start demolishing the road deck. Access will still be available via Chestnut Street or Wedgwood Avenue. 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
4: 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During spooky season, popular attention turns toward ghosts and goblins, or if you live in Appalachia, cryptids. From the Appalachia Mid-South Newsroom, Bill Lynch brings us the story of the Flatwoods Monster.
5: Cryptids are strange animals and entities, monsters, that may have been encountered by eyewitnesses but had never been verified by mainstream science. Appalachia has a lot of them. In September, more than 30,000 people gathered in Point Pleasant, West Virginia, to celebrate all things weird and shout out their favorite cryptids.
6: Mothman.
7: Definitely Mothman.
5: Those answers weren't surprising given it was the Mothman Festival dedicated to Appalachia's most famous cryptid that's become a global phenomenon with movies, video games, and yes, romance novels. There were some mentions of other top-shelf cryptids.
8: Bigfoot.
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12: Sasquatch.
5: But some pointed to lesser-known cryptids.
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16: The Flatwoods Monster.
5: The Flatwoods Monster predates the Mothman by 15 years. Flatwoods is a small town in Braxton County, West Virginia, and it has a strange piece of local history. The story begins in September of 1952. A group of kids were playing after supper at the Flatwoods Elementary School when they saw something streak overhead and crash into a nearby hill. Andrew Smith is the executive director of the Braxton County Convention and Visitors Bureau and the semi-official keeper of Flatwoods monster lore. He's told the story many times. The kids in the schoolyard saw something, but not all of them wanted to find out more.
17: Most were fairly frightened by it, but at least five decided they wanted to see whatever that was.
5: The group included 14-year-old Freddie May and his 13-year-old brother, Eddie. They stopped by their house to tell their mother, Kathleen May, what they saw. As they ventured toward the crash, the boys, their mother, and her cousin Jean were greeted by a strange green and red figure who towered over them.
17: They described this thing as being about 10 feet tall, having like a red face. You know, it's this round shape with these two things that kind of look like eyes, or sometimes they're also described as like lights, with this odd spade shape wrapping around the head, and then like this long dark body. So scared the heck out of them. They turned, ran back down the hill, jumping fences along the way.
5: Back at the May family home, Kathleen telephoned the police. It took a little time for the sheriff and a deputy to get there, since they were on another call 15 miles away. There wasn't really a lot of evidence that anything happened. The sheriff didn't know what to make of it, but he didn't think it was a hoax.
17: Whenever they got there, though, they went up into the woods and, you know, couldn't really find anything that was described by the witnesses, but they were a half hour later.
5: The appearance of the Flatwoods Monster occurred during the peak of the Cold War, when fears of nuclear annihilation jangled the nerves of the entire world, which may have also encouraged an uptick in UFO sightings. Andrew says he knows of two other alleged appearances by the Flatwoods Monster. A family from New York claimed to have seen something between the towns of Clay and Sutton, but Andrew doesn't buy it. He says another report from a witness in the Falls Mills area was more believable, though weirder.
17: she describes a lot of like transformation. It almost seems like it has an even crazier layer and dimension than the original sighting story.
5: What did or didn't happen, nobody knows for sure. The last known eyewitness, Ed May, died earlier this year. Still, people wonder, and it keeps them coming to Braxton County to take a look. For the Appalachian Mid-South Newsroom, I am Bill Lynch.

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It's 59 degrees in Nashville at 8:50. We do have sunny skies in the forecast today, a high in the mid-80s, a low tonight in the upper 50s. Looking on through the rest of the week, sunny and dry conditions pretty much every day. The first chance of rain comes this weekend.

0: 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Go and Do Likewise urges people to reclaim faith as a force for good, to do right by our neighbors, and to unite our country. 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
8: From Nashville Public Radio, I'm Blake Farmer, and this is Nashville. It was just 6 months ago that Waymo started offering rides to the public in Nashville. Now, they're opening a car depot, expanding to hundreds of vehicles, even offering rides to teenagers. Autonomous vehicles are no longer the future. We're going to visit that new depot this hour and ask questions about how Waymo works. We'll also dig into some of the privacy concerns that have come up since you've got these rolling 360 cameras moving around Middle Tennessee now. And a transportation reporter from the Bay Area helps us put this driverless car thing into context. Waymo and the acceleration of autonomous vehicles after the news. This is Nashville.
9: Sharing news and stories from the voices of Middle Tennessee. That's This is Nashville. This is Nashville is in service to you. So if you have an idea for the show or feedback you'd like us to hear, leave us a voice message at 615-751-2500.
10: Live from NPR News in Washington, I'm Lakshmi Singh. The Hollywood industry has a new powerhouse. Paramount's parent company Skydance has formally acquired Warner Brothers Discovery. NPR's Mandalit Del Barco reports on what this means for major assets in entertainment and news and for the people they employ.
11: David Ellison is growing his media empire with what will now be known collectively as Skydance, which he secured for more than $111 billion. The company merges two legendary movie studios, Paramount Pictures and Warner Brothers Pictures. Skydance also combines their streaming services, cable channels, and news outlets CNN and CBS News. The mega deal faced protests from actors, writers, and others worried about the concentration of power and political interference, but it ultimately passed legal and regulatory challenges in the U.S. and abroad. Ellison is starting out with a huge debt, and those who fought to block the merger worry there will be job cuts. Mandalit Del Barco, NPR News, Los Angeles.
10: A source tells NPR that the reason the U.S. military recently withdrew its bombers from a base in the United Kingdom was because of a threat of an Iranian drone attack. NPR's Quill Lawrence reports the U.S. removed all 12 of its long-range B-1 bombers Sunday.
12: A U.S. government official not authorized to speak publicly confirmed to NPR that fears of a drone attack on behalf of Iran caused the U.S. to withdraw all the American bombers from Fairford Air Base in England. The base has been used for bombing sorties in the U.S. and Israeli war with Iran. Late last month, British authorities arrested five men traveling in white vans near the airbase in the pre-dawn hours. The men were later released after no explosives were found. British officials say the men remain under investigation, and two more arrests have been made in the past week, including a British-Iranian dual national. Quill Lawrence, NPR News.
10: German authorities have arrested two people, including the country's former spy chief, in connection with suspected espionage. Esme Nicholson reports prosecutors have not yet commented on whether the men were spying for a foreign actor.
13: Germany's federal prosecutor's office says August Hanning will be brought before a federal judge on charges that include treasonous espionage and attempted treason. Hanning, now 80, served as the head of Germany's foreign intelligence agency, known as the BND, between 1998 and 2005. Officers have also arrested a current intelligence officer named only as Manfred D for allegedly aiding and abetting attempted treason and treasonous espionage. The aide is suspected of providing the intelligence agency's former chief with thousands of classified documents in exchange for money. Hanning then allegedly used this information for his private consultancy work.
10: It's NPR News. President Trump has approved death by firing squad for former Army Major Nidal Malik Hassan. The ex-psychiatrist is on the military's death row at Fort Leavenworth, Kansas, for the 2009 shootings at Fort Hood, Texas. Hassan killed 13 people and injured more than 30 others. Trump approved the firing squad execution less than a week after the governor of Tennessee ordered a halt to executions in his state because of a botched attempt to administer a lethal injection to convicted murderer Krista Pike. Her attorneys say she was left unconscious and on life support. The finalists for this year's National Book Awards have been announced. In fiction, author Edwige Donticop was nominated for the third time, and the nonfiction finalists include examinations on parenthood, prison, and music. Here's NPR's Andrew Limbong.
14: Edwige Donticop's novel Day is about a woman surviving an attack on a mall in Miami. Donticop is up against novelists Morgan Thomas, Valeria Lucelli, Julian Delgado Lopera, and Hannah Lilith Asadi, whose book Paradiso 17 follows a Palestinian man displaced from his home in 1948. Over in nonfiction, Colin Asher's book The Midnight Special looks at how prison and music influenced each other. That book is up against two memoirs looking at parenthood from different angles, a memoir about surviving in Egyptian prison, and a book of political and cultural criticism from someone who used to work in campaign communications. The awards are set for Wednesday, November 18th. Winners get a $10,000 prize. Andrew Limbong, NPR News.
10: I'm Lakshmi Singh, NPR News in Washington.
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16: I'm Blake Farmer, and this is Nashville. If you told me 10 years ago that in the next decade we'd have driverless cars cruising down Mainstream Drive outside Nashville Public Radio studios every day, I am not sure that I would have believed it. But the future is here, folks. And we have learned in just the last week just how central Nashville is to the rollout of Waymo service in cities across the country. Today's show is all about our autonomous future. We'll also take your phone calls later this hour to hear about your excitement and your apprehension. But let's, if you're calling in now, we wait about 20 minutes and we'll get back to you as we bring in listeners into this conversation. We're going to start with what we learned from the opening of Waymo's autonomous car garage, where the company cares for its growing fleet in partnership with the ride-hailing company Lyft. Here's Annabelle Chang, Waymo's director of U.S. state and local public policy campaigns.
17: I want to take a moment and step back and say, like, with this landmark moment, Waymo, Lyft, FlexDrive, we recognize that this takes an incredible amount of public trust. And we take that trust very seriously. And that is why this operation is so highly professionalized. And this month, this very last month, Nashville became the very first city in the entire world to have a fully autonomous option available on both the Waymo app and the Lyft app. And I'm very excited to share that we will hopefully, as you may have seen us testing at BNA, the future Dolly Parton International Airport, we will hopefully be providing rides there very soon. Waymo is very proud to have had local relationships with incredible groups like AgeWell, Middle Tennessee, Best Buddies Tennessee, National Federation of the Blind, and Senior Ride Tennessee. By providing these communities with a fully autonomous option, we actually let them be fully autonomous. For many of these folks, they have never been in a car by themselves, or they haven't had that opportunity in years, and now they have that chance.
16: That's Waymo's Annabelle Chang at the opening of the company's car garage just last week. It was an opening that producer Josh Deepin was there for, and he's on the show to talk through it a bit. Welcome to this side of the glass.
18: Thanks for letting me come on. Appreciate it.
16: Well, we needed somebody to talk because Waymo certainly made themselves available at that event, but couldn't make anybody available for today's show. Reminder, we are streaming video at the WPLN YouTube page. It's a good place to also drop in a comment. There's a live chat there on the video stream because calls already coming in. Hot topic, Josh. Mm-hmm. tell me, what is an autonomous vehicle depot?
18: Well, I think as anyone would say, it's very new to everyone, more or less everywhere. This one is an 80,000 square foot facility. It was when I walked in a warehouse, kind of like where you would store products to be shipped. And it was kind of divided and segmented off into three different areas. There was the first one that was like dedicated to inspection and then cleaning and then repairs. And basically it is essentially owned and operated by FlexDrive, which is a subsidiary of Lyft, which is a vehicle maintenance and sort of like repair company. And what happens is the Waymos will drive themselves there and get looked at and then sent back out for more rides.
16: I see. Well, is this thing operating now?
18: Not yet, but very soon. Like I think the middle of this month, October 12th.
16: Well, how is Lyft involved?
18: Well, Lyft, as I said, Lyft owns FlexDrive, and FlexDrive is kind of the necessary glue to be looking, overseeing these vehicles as they are out in Nashville. And like any vehicle, I mean, whether it's self-driving or whether it's just, a human-driven vehicle, I guess that's what you'd say, is going to accumulate wear and tear, and it needs to be looked after. And Lyft, since they own the company, they made an agreement with Waymo here in Nashville. It's one of the first sort of liaisons or sort of first kind of unifications between these organizations that they want to guarantee that there will still be Lyft drivers operating on the roads and also some Lyft employees working at this facility near the airport.
16: Yeah, and in other cities, it sounds like they're actually working with other companies. They're working with Uber in a few cities, from what I gather. Here's what Jerry Golden said there at the depot.
19: Most of the people working in this building didn't start their careers in autonomous vehicles. They started as Lyft drivers. So this building is proof that the AV industry doesn't have to leave rideshare drivers behind. It can be built together with them. This depot has already created more than 70 full-time jobs here in Nashville, and we're still hiring.
16: That is Jerry Golden, who's with FlexDrive, which is partnering with Waymo. Obviously, a lot of companies involved here, Josh, but is the idea here to kind of make sure that, folks who've been working for Lyft aren't suddenly just sidelined by autonomous vehicles?
18: I mean, during those opening remarks, when I was at that facility last Thursday, that was heavily emphasized multiple times throughout the, I think about, 20-minute or so allocution that I heard. It was like, not all jobs are going away, not everything is going to be dissolved because of automation. There are going to be, there's going to be human input in this operation for the foreseeable future.
8: And this is where the humans would be doing that.
18: Right. This is an example of that. Exactly. Yeah.
8: Well, so you also went with some pretty basic questions that we hoped to have answered, like how many of these vehicles are actually on the road?
18: Right.
8: You put some of those questions to Waymo's Ethan Teicher and Annabelle Chang.
20: We'd love to know the number of vehicles currently and how you assess how many Nashville needs, if you guys can walk through that for Waymos and autonomous vehicles in general.
21: Yeah, as you look out here, clearly this 80,000 square foot facility is built for scale. So over time, we're going to be growing to hundreds of vehicles in the market. Nashville is a growing market. There's very healthy, strong demand. And so we think this is just the beginning.
20: Do you know how many, rides are requested per week, per month? Is it like an estimate?
17: Well, I can share that basically since Waymo launched, we've been able to serve at least over 100,000 rides, so hundreds of thousands now, which is really exciting.
20: In Nashville?
17: In Nashville, yes, absolutely.
20: And do you know what kinds of people are getting them? Are they local or tourists or a mix?
17: I actually don't know that answer.
22: It tends to be a mix. We see it to be a mix in every city that we operate, but obviously Nashville's got a great tourism, hospitality economy, and in the places that, you know, we've been the longest, we see a real amplification effect for that, like in the San Francisco Bay Area, for example.
8: And that's Ethan Teicher and Annabelle Chang of Waymo. And so, you know, the answer there is, there's like at least, 50 vehicles on the road now, but they're planning to build to hundreds over the coming months. I'm Blake Farmer. This is Nashville. Producer Josh Deepin's talking us through what we're learning from the opening of this Waymo Depot in partnership with Lyft. Josh, how do they maintain these cars? I mean, they're always on the road, even though nobody's driving them. It must take some wear and tear.
18: Yeah, I mean, I think there's no clear protocol yet. There's multiple things going on. There's, the lack of familiarity with AVs, which are autonomous vehicles, and that's definitely been a large part of the public sphere discussion in Nashville as this mitosis continues throughout the summer and into the fall. There's anecdotal instances. There's people who want to know, like, hey, if I get into a car and someone left their phone, how does this person get their phone back?
8: Yeah.
18: And then things like those weird things like that, or like, what's this unattended bag? Because there's no driver to be checking. And I mean, of course, if there's something that happens, I mean, the technology is also a little nebulous too, right? And that has something to do with it. What I did gather when I was there is there are numerous cameras outside and inside the vehicle. And it's operated by LiDAR technology, which is this laser technology. I sound a little science fiction-y explaining it, but this is what I've read online. I mean, it uses lasers and sensors to sort of create three-dimensional images of whatever's around it to know if there's going to be a bump in the road or a hole or a lane ending or a right turn or a straight lane becoming a right turn lane. Like, all those things sort of, that helps it operate. Maintaining, there's a human element to it. There is, I believe, a control center. I spoke with one of our guests who's going to be on the show later. There's control centers overseas where people can actually manually override and take control of the vehicle and hopefully operate it back to a facility like this one near the airport.
8: Right. Though there certainly has to be some hands-on kind of maintenance from time to time. Here's Cam Yanishevsky, who's from FlexDrive, who's working on these Waymos, saying he's sort of responding to reporters here who were just asking about some of the basic logistics.
23: For a lot of cars that may be spending some time waiting on a road in order to be called up, how do you make sure that those cars are waiting like on the street or at the park for a customer to call them, don't have anything left from the previous occupant, or don't, no one spilled like their coffee in there or something of that sort?
17: Yeah. I can actually speak to that because I have had that happen before. So we actually have interior cameras in the vehicle. And so it will do a quick scan to make sure that no one's left anything. Also, we have a camera in the back where the trunk, and maybe we can even open a trunk. I may be screwing up the tour. So, but if you,
0: you look, there's trunk space. And so at some point where we'll be able to provide rides back and forth from the airport, yay, it's a clean trunk. Okay. So as you can imagine, we have the cameras here.
16: Yeah, we're just imagining what it would be like to accidentally, oops, left my luggage in the back of my Waymo. What do you do then? Hard enough if you're just getting out of a ride share. So, Josh, does this mean there's like somebody watching all the time, or AIs looking for, you know, coffee spills and left items? Did they make that clear?
20: That, I don't know if I got an actual answer for those kinds of questions, but there, again, like I said, right, there are a lot of cameras able to survey what is going on inside and outside the vehicles. And, I mean, there are ways you can contact the company, yeah, to my understanding, and make a report if you have to.
16: Well, we were also interested in what happens when things go wrong with the vehicle. Here's a bit more of your questioning of the folks at the Waymo Depot. This is Zach Kendrick, who's the lead guy on fleet service.
20: What do you guys have to repair the most often?
2: It's a great question. Safety is really what we're focused on. I think what I can say is we are doing anything and everything we need to do to keep them safe before they leave the depot and go back on the road.
3: And just to add to that, like, these vehicles are on the road a lot more than your average car. Mm-hmm. And so things like tires, you're going to run through those a lot more frequently than you or I would with our vehicle.
0: There's a lot of construction in Nashville, so you are going to run over nails.
4: So
16: Josh, here in the studio, are we to surmise here that their biggest issue is just flat tires?
20: I mean, if that is the case, I mean, I guess that is a good problem to have. Like, and Waymo has said, and when I was speaking to one of the guests, Azul, he's going to be on the show later, he also stressed that no one is actually died as a result of a Waymo related collision or accident. And I mean, and that is still the case. It's like, they haven't been proven to be, you know, deadly or a threat to human life or safety so far. But again, you know, if they're going to be opening this facility and they're going to need an aisle to repair these hundreds of vehicles that are going to be roaming our streets, it's like, obviously safety is an utmost concern. They didn't

0: Yes, we'll begin seeing more and more of those vehicles out there. I just want to read through a few comments we've gotten through YouTube and calls that already came in, and even though I haven't even said the phone number today. But Ricky in Franklin says, people are afraid of AI and losing their jobs. Why would anyone in their right mind want to use and support Waymo and not use Lyft or Uber? A comment from Ricky in Franklin. Kathleen writes, on the YouTube stream, how does one report a negative interaction with a Waymo? I had a vehicle cut me off on 12th South just the other day. Thank you for those comments. We will be taking calls here in about 10 minutes or so, so stay with us. But we do need to take a break, and we say bye to Josh Diepen, though he won't go far. Thank you, Josh.
1: Thanks for having me.
0: All right, we've still got lots of questions. Perhaps you do as well. We're going to open the phones, as I said. But when we come back, the Nashville Banner's Sarah Grace Taylor on the privacy can of worms that rolling video cameras represent. And the transportation reporter from KQED in San Francisco will help us understand where we fit in the national strategy for autonomous vehicles. Stay with us. This is Nashville.
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0: I'm Blake Farmer, and this is Nashville. We're talking Waymo, folks, which is to say we're talking about the future of driverless cars here in Middle Tennessee. We've already learned we're expecting hundreds of vehicles to be added to our roads in the coming weeks. Waymo has a new partnership with the ride-hailing app Lyft here. They've opened this big depot together where they service these vehicles, these Jaguar vehicles, which there's a question here in the room, wild Jaguars. We'll see if we can't get an answer to that. We're going to get into some of the issues that have come up locally and in Waymo's home base of San Francisco. Joining us now are reporters Sarah Grace Taylor of the Nashville Banner. Welcome back.
3: Thanks for having me.
0: And transportation reporter Azul Dahlstrom Ekman at KQED in San Francisco. Welcome to This is Nashville, Azul.
4: Hey, Blake. Good to be here.
0: Good to have you on the line from the Bay Area. And by the way, CEO Holly Kernan, who formerly at KQED, says hello.
4: Oh, great. Hey, Holly.
0: You know, I was reading about this 4th of July gridlock near, I think, if I understand the geography, it's like near the Golden Gate Bridge, caused some sort of Waymo meltdown. Can you kind of talk us through that, which sounds like it was, you know, this event on the 4th of July that people have talked about for some time?
4: Yeah, so on the 4th of July, we really had this kind of special fireworks show. It was this really unique time where they were going to launch fireworks from the Golden Gate Bridge. And so naturally, a lot of people showed up. Estimates are around 100,000 people showed up and really kind of crunched into this small area relatively isolated, kind of at the northwest corner of the city, not a whole lot of ins and outs. And people gathered all at once, and then they left all at once. And there was really bad gridlock. I mean, there's certain elements that had to do with public transportation, but one thing that was really cited was Waymo's basically getting stuck, not being able to turn around. Some of them actually ran out of battery because they were disabled for so long. And what we're seeing is that Waymos can really be this multiplying factor where if there's one thing wrong, having Waymos there really makes it a lot worse.
0: Oh, yeah.
4: Yeah. There was.
0: Go ahead.
4: I was just going to say there's another, you know, issue that we had in December of last year where there was actually a fire at a power plant substation that caused a blackout that affected a third of the city. And that really caused a lot of problems. Waymo's fleet stopped nearly 1,600 times for at least 2 minutes. They even blocked first responders responding to the fire. One of the city's 911 dispatchers sat on hold with Waymo's first responder hotline for over 50 minutes. So I think what people say about Waymo is that it works really well when things are working well, but when things go wrong, it can really exacerbate things.
0: Wow. Those two events, I'm sure,

0: loom large, even though Waymos have been obviously in your area much, much longer than they've been here. You know, one of the things when Waymo first rolled out this year was construction zones here in Nashville. And obviously Bay Area has, you know, as much or more construction. How has Waymo handled that over time?
1: You're talking about construction zones, like general,
0: like how they navigate them. Yeah, I mean, I think they ended up taking Waymos off of the interstates, and maybe are still not allowed there. I'm not sure.
1: Yeah, you know, I think construction zones you can kind of lump in with just sort of like any general sort of road obstacle that, you know, as human drivers, okay, we see a stop sign and we, you know, wait for it to turn to a slow sign and we keep going. You know, Waymos can have issues navigating around these. I mean, we had just this year the National Highway Traffic Safety Administration say that it's identified a clear pattern of AVs, you know, interfering with law enforcement and first responders. And they directly said that, like, things like flashing lights, flares, smoke, fire, traffic cones, Waymos have a lot of trouble sort of navigating those.
0: Wow. So you're saying the National Transportation Safety Board has even acknowledged that these autonomous vehicles are not handling emergency lights and flares very well?
1: Yeah, this summer, the National Highway Traffic Safety Administration said it had identified a clear pattern of driverless AVs interfering with law enforcement and other first responders.
0: Wow, Sarah Grace?
2: There was just an incident. You mentioned construction zones this weekend in Nashville, and a flagger who's standing out with a temporary sign is yelling at the Waymo, "Don't come this way, don't do it." It comes in, it gets really close to the construction equipment, then there's a hole in the road. So it has to like do a several point turn and get out of the situation it's brought itself into. Just in Nashville, like 3 days ago, this just happened. So.
0: Well, and these little incidents, yeah, you're not sure what to make of them. How big a deal was this? We're going to start taking calls here in a moment. The number is 615-760-2000. I'm not saying we have all the answers, but if we don't, we'll ask Azul, and perhaps he will. I joke, Azul, but we are so grateful for you being here, having a little more history with these things. But Sarah Grace, but while folks are calling, I want to talk about video and privacy. The banner, and by the banner, I think I mean you, noticed on your street vehicles parked and started asking, like, are these things just sitting there recording video 24/7? And I think the answer was yes. But what was the explanation?
2: Yeah, so I noticed this summer that different Waymos, but in the same spot on my street, which is a free parking street, natural place for them to pull over, would park sometimes for a few minutes, sometimes for a couple of hours. And they have very obvious cameras and sensors on the outside. So I went and walked over to one. You can hear it whirring. You know that it's running while it's sitting there. And I asked the company, like, hey, are these things recording when they're sitting there? And the answer is yes, for the very reasons that Azul mentioned with emergency vehicles. Waymo says they have to have LIDAR, radar, audio, and video recording when they're parked to make sure they can be responsive to those vehicles or any similar situation. But that also means that they're recording us. And when I asked them about it, they were not public with their policy on retention, so we don't know how long they're keeping that. And then they have kind of a spotty record with what they do and don't share with law enforcement, so we don't really know what they're doing with the recording that they're doing, in my case, outside of my house. In many cases that we found around Nashville, outside of churches, even a school, parks, different areas where you might not be expected to be being recorded by a private company.
0: Yeah. I mean, this issue has come up, you know, even with Tesla, right? Because I think they kind of have even when they're parked, maybe, or recording video. I mean, is this a real concern that they might be sharing or selling this kind of data, or just kind of like this is a thing to consider in the future?
2: Yeah, I think it's always worth asking when a private company is recording a public area, what are you doing with that? And a lot of people who were in favor of Waymos and didn't mind the recording kind of responded to our story with, well, my Tesla records me in my garage. I don't care. The difference being you have a Tesla. I've never taken a Waymo. It's recording my front door several hours, right? Like, this is different.
0: Azul, is this an issue that comes up, you know, in Silicon Valley, you know, in the Bay Area? Obviously, there are far more Waymos. I think there've been flock camera debates going on in San Francisco as well. Are people concerned about the video that Waymos are taking?
1: Yeah, you know, it's funny you mentioned that because I think certainly when the Waymos, you know, first came on the scene, there were, you know, concerns about surveillance, but we've kind of moved beyond that in San Francisco. You know, Flock cameras, the automated license plate readers have really kind of captured most of the surveillance activism here in the Bay Area.
0: How quickly our attentions move on, Sergey. Yeah.
2: It could be related, though, because the main question I have, since it's a private company, is who are they sharing it with? So we know that Waymo is sharing some of their recording, we don't know how much, with the company that does their dash cams so that they can do training on it. They said it's for educational reasons. And we know that the same week I reported this, it was reported by 404 Media that Flock was trying to get access to that same company's dash cams in both Lyft and Uber. We also know that Waymo's now partnering with Lyft. So the interconnectedness of all of these companies make you wonder who's sharing what with whom.
0: Yes, and Flock, for those who have not seen people railing on social media, they are a license plate reader company that law enforcement all over the country have partnered with, become a humongous company based out of Atlanta. We're talking about Nashville's place in the rollout of autonomous vehicles. And my question to you listeners, have you tried one? Have they been parked on your street, taking up space, or just rolling video? Maybe you're ready to try their new teen program where you can put your 13-year-old in a car instead of taking them across town yourself. I don't know. I might try that. Share your experience here on the air, 615-760-2000, or you can drop it in the chat at the WPLN YouTube page where we're live streaming some video. Let's start with Ben in Madison. Ben, you're on This Is Nashville. Go ahead.
3: Hey, I just have a couple thoughts and questions. So I was thinking about the risk of a human driver, say they're intoxicated and they cause an accident or a death. There's someone to be accountable. In this modern age, we run the risk. I mean, I think the odds are 100% that there will be an accident, an injury, a fatality. How does Waymo plan on dealing with the litigation of that kind of fallout? I know corporations like to assume the rights of individuals, but can you take them to civil court?
0: Yeah. Ben, appreciate the call. And a reminder to listeners, our guests are transportation reporter Azul Dahlstrom Ekman at KQED in the Bay Area and Nashville Banner's Sarah Grace Taylor. Azul, is this a question that's come up there in Waymo's hometown?
1: Yeah, I mean, I think what you're seeing is like innovation outpacing regulation, right? Because we have AVs on the roads now, and it's a great question. Like, if they make a moving violation, who gets a ticket? You know, sometimes you'll actually see police officers walk up to a Waymo and then realize there's no one behind the driver's seat, like they're about to give them a ticket. And it's kind of a, funny moment. But, there is legislation that was passed at the state level recently that allows police officers to ticket the company for moving violations. So we're seeing that start to play out. I haven't heard of any actual tickets being issued yet, but that's something that I'm looking into. On the topic of, the more serious stuff, Waymo will say they have 270 million autonomous miles company-wide, through June of this year. And, the bringing up the point of, let's say drunk driving or safety issues with driving, Waymo does come out and say, we have 95% fewer serious injury or worse crashes compared to an average human driver. And there's a few other safety things I could talk about as well.
0: Yeah, Ben, appreciate the call. And it's certainly a question, and of course, you've got one of the richest companies in the world that is behind them, Google, Alphabet, rather. So I suppose there's someone there to pay, but they also have good lawyers. So we'll see. If you want to jump in with a question, the number is 615-760-2000. Your comments are also welcome, as there are many thoughts on this. Sarah Grace Azul's point about state law changing so you could ticket driverless vehicles makes me think, I don't know that we do have a law related to that in Tennessee yet.
2: I'm not sure. I was actually trying to look it up while you were talking.
0: I thought you might be.
2: Yeah.
0: Well, and for those who don't know, Sarah Grace Taylor spends most of her time at the state legislature.
2: So Tennessee came out ahead of Waymo launching here by a couple of years and just said, we're cool with it. We're going to have AVs.
0: And I think this was 2017, 18. It's like
2: been a while.
0: Yeah. It was long enough ago that it, at least Azul here in Nashville, people were not thinking this was on the near-term horizon.
2: Well, and the state has actually spent quite a bit of time and even this year changed the rules around autonomous delivery robots. So the like 3-foot smaller vehicles that can also go on the road and can also go about car speed now. But I haven't heard a lot of change around Waymo since they got here. But notably, they launched the company in Nashville in June, and the legislature hasn't been in session since then. So I'm curious if there'll be any development on that this coming year. But generally speaking, Tennessee state legislature tends not to regulate businesses and tends to be pro-business, and certainly has encouraged these perceived innovative companies to come to Tennessee in recent years. Yeah. So I don't imagine it'll be stricter than what California is doing.
0: And producer Josh Steepen from Behind the Glass says that Waymo said last week at their event that they are working with Metro Police Department, who can cite Waymo vehicles. So no word on whether they have actually done that. But that's what we know as of now. Let's talk for a moment about this is more than just Waymo. That's just the company that we're seeing a lot of. But we do know that Tesla has also got some cyber cabs, maybe sort of ready, waiting in the wings. I know there have been reports of, 15 to 20 of them being staged in Cool Springs, Franklin area, but unclear if they're offering rides just yet. Sarah Grace Taylor, do we know what's going on?
2: I think at this point, Tesla hasn't launched their autonomous cabs in any city, but we know that there's a small fleet that's been seen driving around Nashville. I don't think they're offering rides yet. This, of course, at the same time that Tesla is trying to build tunnels in Nashville with their regular Teslas driving around. I'm not sure which project will come online first.
0: Well, and I recall when they announced the Music City Loop, which is where they're boring under Nash downtown and kind of starting out with a loop to the airport. The thought was that it would be human drivers. Are there new questions now that this is a possibility?
2: That's a good question. I haven't heard any suggestion that they're going to put autonomous vehicles in the tunnel. I don't think that means it's impossible if they launch autonomous vehicles around the same time.
0: Azul, can you talk to us about California? Because, we'll sometimes here on the show, we'll have Nashville Mayor Freddie O'Connell on. He comes on once a month. He'll take calls and often gets a call about Waymos. What can we do about this? What can we do about that? Why do they still have California license plates? I think was one of the questions that was asked. And the point was, he'll usually say, it's not the city's jurisdiction because the state is in charge. Is that true in California as well? Or is San Francisco or Oakland, other cities making their own regulations related to driverless vehicles?
1: Yeah. So regulation of Waymo comes at the state level. It comes from the DMV and a body called the California Public Utilities Commission. So that's been an area, I think, of a lot of local pushback, is that people in the Bay Area, people that, feel opposed to Waymo in one way or another, feel like they don't have local control of this thing, right? Like one day, a lawmaker or a regulating body in Sacramento, which is our capital, signs a piece of paper, and next thing we know, we have, autonomous vehicles on our streets, right? And the city did not get a say in whether or not that would happen. You've had, there was a flashpoint moment last year when a Waymo actually ran over a beloved bodega cat and killed it. That sparked intense protests and even calls from local leaders to, put forward sort of like non-binding resolutions asking for Sacramento to sort of give over, some control to local municipalities. There has been some action at the state level to do that sort of thing, but it's been didn't pass or watered down. So at the moment, yes, it requires state action in order to make any sort of changes or regulations to, Waymo's ability to operate on the streets and any other AV company too, right? We also have Amazon's Zooks as well on San Francisco streets.
0: Yeah, we haven't seen Zooks yet here, but I know they must be rolling out. They'll be here eventually. We need to take one more break. When we come back, we'll keep taking your calls. How are you welcoming Waymo and the future of autonomous vehicles? Are you hearing fundamental problems here? Just hiccups with new technology, bugs that can be worked out. It's a thing we all have thoughts about. We welcome you to share with us on the air. The number is 615-760-2000, or just jump in the chat at the WPLN video stream on YouTube. Stay with us. This is Nashville.
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7: Hi, my name is Chloe Akers. I'm from East Nashville. And what I love about Nashville is that you can see a great live show any night of the week, sometimes twice in one night.
0: I'm Blake Farmer, and this is Nashville. Autonomous vehicles are just getting started here in Middle Tennessee. And next week, Waymo will open its depot in partnership with Lyft, expanding its capacity many times over. Plus, we've learned Tesla may be getting its cyber cabs rolling in earnest here at some point in the future. We'll let you know when. We end this hour on autonomous vehicles, taking your calls, kind of a community discussion here. What are your hopes for driverless cars? What concerns you? We've already heard from one listener who says, you know, why, with all these concerns about AI, why would I be taking a Waymo rather than having a human drive me around with Lyft or Uber? What's your experience been with driverless cars in your neighborhood? Are you using them yourself yet? First-hand accounts are welcome. 615-760-2000 is the number, or just drop something in the chat of the video stream at the WPLN YouTube page. We're joined by the Nashville Banner's Sarah Grace Taylor and Azul Dahlstrom Ekman, transportation reporter at KQED in San Francisco. Azul, remind us who Waymo is. I mean, this company has been around longer than I knew.
1: Yeah, I mean, Waymo began testing in Palo Alto, that's a little down south in Silicon Valley, in 2009. So this technology has really been a long time in development. You know, they're owned by Alphabet, which is Google's parent company. And, you know, they began testing in Phoenix in 2017, started in SF in 2021, you know, sort of during the pandemic. And, you know, they've been open to the general public in SF since 2024.
0: Well, do they have a good reputation in the Bay Area?
1: You know, it depends on who you ask. Some people really like Waymos. You know, there's a number of things that are, you know, people find that are better than human drivers. The safety, right? Like, they have much fewer crashes and injuries. They haven't, you know, killed anyone. They've been involved in some crashes that have had a death but weren't at fault. So there's that. You know, I myself, as a cyclist riding around San Francisco, know that a Waymo is going to come to a complete full stop at a stop sign instead of the California roll that a lot. Maybe y'all have that in Nashville, too. You know, Waymo isn't going to drink six beers and get in their car and go for a drive.
0: Yeah.
1: There's, you know, with rideshare, talking about, you know, ride hailing as an alternative, you know, Lyft and Uber has a sexual assault problem. There are many, many lawsuits against Uber and Lyft for, you know, sexual assault that comes. You know, that doesn't happen in an autonomous vehicle. There's also the, you know, it came up during the pandemic, right? So it was a good way for people to get around without, you know, sharing space.
0: Yeah.
1: And then also, maybe you just don't want to talk to anyone, right?
0: Well, the introverts are excited. Actually, I'll talk to the driver, but you're right. Sometimes you just need a little bit of peace and quiet. And this point from Waymo itself about, like, hey, there are people who have never ridden in a car by themselves, and now is their opportunity. Azul, one more question for you, which is, I think we're seeing locally here in Nashville that it actually is even perhaps a little cheaper to take a Waymo than it is to take another rideshare sometimes. Is I assume that that's just a matter of time before it's the same or more. But what are you seeing in the Bay Area?
1: I mean, I think these companies, you know, they use like surge pricing models. So it's anyone's guess. I know certainly that when Uber and Lyft started, you know, it was pretty cheap, cheaper than taxis. And it kind of, you know, helped them displace the taxi industry. But, you know, anyone knows that if you're trying to take a Lyft home on New Year's Eve at 2 a.m., it's not cheap. Mm-hmm. And I wouldn't be surprised if Waymo maybe follows that sort of model, you know, as it gets a stronger market foothold. I mean, the prices are dynamic, right? So what you see today may not be the price tomorrow.
0: Sarah Grace, you all talk to people for your story on kind of privacy and video surveillance kind of issues related to Waymo. And, you know, I think you could probably ask enough people, you'll find somebody who's upset about it. But what kind of general sentiment would you say is out there in Middle Tennessee?
2: Yeah, I would say I got mostly 50-50. Like, I talked to people who are really turned off by the idea it was recording. A lot of those people already were just skeptics of Waymo, though, right? Like, people who don't like the idea of it. And then I talked to one guy who lives on my street, is closer to the Waymo parking spot that I'm talking about. And he said, I love it. And I'm not picking on Azul when I say this, but he brought up the thing about women feeling safer riding in it, which is so far a point only men have made to me. But, you know, there are people who do think it's safer for a myriad reasons and support it. And I think the recording response has been pretty commiserate with what you already thought about Waymo based on
0: I see.
2: That
0: it didn't
2: evidence.
0: Change your feelings about it. Yeah. It just was one more reason to like it or not like it. We welcome your thoughts. If you've got concerns or excitement, 615-760-2000 is the number. Margaret calling from Green Hills. Go ahead.
8: Hey, so I was always afraid to get in a driverless vehicle. And then we were in Dallas, Texas, in the Highland Park area, and they were everywhere. And so we just decided to give it a shot, and it was very pleasant. I felt safe. The car stayed on back roads, so we didn't have to get on the highway. I don't have to worry about a driver that smells like cigarettes. You can control the temperature. You control the music. So I'm a fan.
0: Yeah. Well, Margaret, thanks for that report. And we've gotten some comments on the YouTube stream in the chat. Kathleen, who writes, how does one report a negative interaction with a Waymo? Had a vehicle cut me off on 12th South just the other day. There is an online form to report concerns. Not sure how responsive, but perhaps very responsive right now. Waymo.com/support is the web address. The number 615-760-2000. Azul, some questions have come up here because, you know, I don't know how often it happens, but things like, what happens when, someone gets out and doesn't close the door on one of these vehicles?
1: Yeah, I mean, there certainly have been reports of, you know, that kind of thing. Also, you know, people like getting stuck in a Waymo is a thing that's been
0: like locked inside
1: where,
0: of it?
1: Yes.
0: Yeah. Oh.
1: You know, in those cases, there Waymo does have remote support technicians, essentially like AAA it's like an in-house AAA for Waymo, that will come out and address a problem. One thing that's been sort of a point of contention with Waymo is that when things go bad and, you know, there's Waymos stalled in the street and responding and blocking traffic, you know, they have remote operators, but it was revealed in December of last year that some of those people are in the Philippines. So, you know, thousands of miles away, and that, you know, it came to pass that, the requests when things go really bad, there's so many requests from the Waymo that these remote operators can get overwhelmed.
0: Uh-huh.
1: And, it can lead to delays in addressing issues.
0: Well, I hadn't even thought of being able to drive a car from the other side of the world. And I guess they wouldn't have a California driver's license, would they? Sarah Grace.
2: Another kind of funny solution I saw recently reported is that Waymo is, at least in some areas, offering DoorDash drivers who are online short gigs to go close doors of Waymos that have been vacated and the door was left open because they can't drive.
0: Speaking of things, if you told me 10 years ago, I would just laugh because it doesn't sound like a real thing. Let's take a call from Dan, who's calling from South Nashville. Go ahead.
9: Yes, I had two questions. One, is there any kind of issue or are there concerns about criminals that would step out in front of a Waymo, particularly at night or something like that? And I'm assuming the Waymo stops and then they rob the vehicle or the people in it. And then the other one, is there any future where people will be able to buy a Waymo like you do a private vehicle and you keep it at your house and you use it for you and your family owned?
0: You'd almost invest like you were getting a taxi medallion or something. Dan, that's interesting. Sarah Grace.
2: I think the robbery question, Waymo would probably say that that is unlikely simply because you have to have the app and it has to acknowledge you, the current rider, to open the doors to get in. I've seen videos of people frustrated that they couldn't even enter the Waymo after hailing it.
0: Oh, the problem is you can't get in. But I guess, if somebody wanted to break in a window or something. And Dan, is your point that, like, if you know that the car is going to stop, it's not going to, like, run from you, then you kind of have a sitting duck or something?
9: Well, that's the whole point. I mean, the criminals are going to figure out pretty fast. Mm-hmm. Hey, if you step in front of this thing, it's going to stop.
0: Interesting.
9: And it's not going to run over you, and it's not going to run away. And, and as far as, they could easily bust the window out with some kind of tool and then rob the people in it. I mean, criminals get pretty, smart about these kind of things. And I just was wondering, particularly when this goes to big trucks and stuff on the interstate.
0: Well, yeah.
9: Back roads late at night, can they figure out, hey, all we have to do is stop this thing and stand in front of it, and then we can do whatever we want to the people inside of it.
0: Yeah, I guess that you're getting, you're on video, though, also. Azul, is this an issue that has come up in the Bay Area?
1: Yeah, there's been reports of, people riding in a Waymo and then somebody getting in front of the car and basically harassing the passenger, and the car stops. And they're kind of at the mercy of the people outside of the vehicle. The car's locked, so as long as nobody, like the caller said, smashes a window, they're relatively safe. But, it can be a frightening experience to have somebody blocking a car. There's no driver that can back up or, and you're sort of at the mercy of the company's sort of emergency response. I will say on the surveillance, note, earlier this year in San Francisco, a Waymo detected two kids with a firearm in the vehicle and pulled itself over and called the cops. So you're kind of even seeing like it working the other way, where the Waymo's sort of stopping the crime before it happens.
0: Interesting point, Azul. Anything on this issue of people buying autonomous vehicles?
1: I have not heard that.
0: Yeah, me. I don't know anything about it either. I don't
1: except Tesla.
0: Well, there you go. I guess, and we'll learn when Tesla lets us know. Let's take one more call. Here's Elizabeth in Brentwood. Elizabeth, you're on the show. Go ahead.
10: Hi. I had heard that as a stopgap safety measure, the Waymo cameras are connected to sort of like call center employees, maybe in the Philippines or other places, that could take control of the vehicle in the event of an emergency. I wasn't sure if this is accurate and if that also exists for other self-driving vehicles.
0: Yeah, Azul?
1: Yeah, so there are remote operators. There's about 70 that Waymo currently employs, and they're responsible for handling the requests, for thousands of vehicles. And that has been a point of contention. People are concerned about like internet outages, for instance. Like, what if there's a fire in San Francisco and the internet goes out and these, remote operators in the Philippines can't address it? There's also remote operators spread out in the United States. I will say, just on this topic of state legislation, that there was a bill signed that's now law this year that requires remote drivers to be based in the United States and hold a U.S. driver's license.
0: Oh, really?
1: And that's going to go into effect in 2028.
0: You're saying that's state legislation in California?
1: Yeah. So again, I think, if Nashville is going to want to, judging by what's happened in California, if Nashville wants to see these sorts of rules put in place, it's going to have to happen at the state capitol.
0: Yep. Let's take one more call. Patricia in Woodlands and Waverly. You're on the show. Go ahead.
11: Hi. Yes. My husband and I were out near our street one day and saw a Waymo coming down the street, and then a cat ran out in front of the Waymo, and we got really scared, but the Waymo stopped very suddenly, and the cat froze for a few minutes, but the Waymo sat there and waited until the cat had gotten out of the way before it went on. So we were very happy to see that and realize that it was able to do that.
0: Well, you'll be getting a call from Waymo shortly to do a testimonial video to make up for their bodega cat in San Francisco. Azul, are these kinds of stories things that make the rounds in the Bay Area as well?
1: Yeah, I mean, you know, and I think the question is, like, if that was a human driver, would the cat still be alive, right? Like, you know, we can't say for sure, but, you know, kudos to Waymo, right? It didn't kill the cat. There was also a dog that got killed in San Francisco by a Waymo. So, you know, animals have been killed by Waymos. And I think that's a point of, you know, that the company's trying to address.
0: You talk about state level, you know, licensing and such. There's been talk about why these Waymos have California license plates, which, of course, is a way that vehicles are taxed in Tennessee. Sarah Grace, is there any indication that Tennessee is going to tax Waymo in some special way in the coming future?
2: So we've been wondering a lot about the license plate question, because there are Texas plates, there's Arizona plates, there's California plates.
0: Oh, it's not just California.
2: Right. And I think Waymo's answer would probably be, we brought our fleet from other states. We've been here less than a year.
0: Yeah.
2: You know, you only have to register your car so often. I think it would be interesting if we don't start to see them register in Tennessee, because mm-hmm. the wheel tax is something that we all pay. So can this company get away with hundreds that they're not paying? So that's a good question. But also to the specific driver's license question, and I hadn't thought about this until he was mentioning the California license requirement. Tennessee really cracked down on foreign driver's license this year in the legislature for a human driving. And it kind of begs the question, it'd be really interesting if we were currently letting people operate vehicles with out of country licenses for autonomous vehicles, but we're pulling them over if there's people occupying them.
0: Well, that is a question for another show.
2: Yeah.
0: On another day. Sarah Grace Taylor of the Nashville Banner, thank you so much for your reporting and for your insights today. And Azul, ringing in from the Bay Area, Azul Dahlstrom Ekman of KQED. Thank you for your reporting and your time today.
1: Yeah, thanks very much. Good luck with everything.
0: Thank you. And thank you for tuning in this hour, being part of this conversation. This is Nashville's, a production of Nashville Public Radio. If you missed yesterday's show, we interviewed coming out coach Anne-Marie Zanzel. She expanded our minds on what it could look like to come out later in life with her own story and the experience of others, the many women that she works with primarily. 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Today's episode produced by Josh Deepin, Mary Mancini on the phones, Liv Lombardi making us sound and look good. Tasha A.F. Limley is our managing editor. The masterminds behind our theme music are LaRange and Namir Blade. We do love hearing from you. If you've got more thoughts on autonomous vehicles, AVs we're calling them, our on-air line goes to voicemail after the show, 615-760-2000. You can also DM us on Instagram @ThisIsNashville. I'm Blake Farmer. Go in peace.

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1: What do I think about what Hamas did on 7th of October? 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
1: This is Nashville's local news and NPR station, 90.3 WPLN News. I'm Catherine Sweeney. It's still 81 degrees and sunny here in Nashville at 418. Let's get a look at traffic from Bob August.
2: Well, we are pretty busy on the east side, Catherine, on 40 eastbound at the 24 split and down 24 through 440 in Brierley. A lot of volume on 440 eastbound off of 65 past Nolensville Road toward I-24. And you're busy in the Hermitage area on 40 eastbound as you head toward Central Pike. We've had a collision affecting the left and right shoulders. We also have what was a vehicle fire on 40 westbound west of Highway 46, exit 172 in Dixon. Be careful there. 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
1: 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The National Weather Service says we'll have these cool temperatures and this dry weather through the rest of the week. 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
4: 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Inspired by a true David versus Goliath story about truth at all costs, in theaters Thursday. 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
5: From NPR News, this is All Things Considered. I'm Ilse Chang.
6: And I'm Juana Summers. Can April Ryan predict the future? She proudly claims the title of longest-serving Black White House correspondent, and I have to say, her new book, it feels a little uncanny. She wrote about press freedom, the future of the Smithsonian, struggles her kids have faced in majority white spaces, all topics that have gone viral in recent weeks. And April Ryan knows a bit about going viral herself.
7: Okay, but you know what? You're asking me a question, and I'm going to answer it, which is the president, I'm sorry, please stop shaking your head again.
6: That was former White House spokesperson Sean Spicer talking over Ryan back in 2017. She'd been asking about the perception of President Trump's ties to Russia. When Ryan stopped by NPR last week, we recalled what happened next.
8: You tweeted one word, just one word in response, and it quickly went viral. Remind me what that was.
9: Laud.
6: Spelled L-A-W-D, to be clear. She can laugh about it now, but as April Ryan writes in her new memoir, the work, at times, has been painful. The book is called Notes on a Blacklash, When a Black Woman Goes Viral. We talked about how it's felt to cover the White House, both then and now. As we're having this conversation, we're experiencing the latest chapter in President Trump's attempt to control who was able to cover him from the White House. What do you make of the administration's latest attempt to ban specific reporters from the White House? And I'm talking about those reporters from MS Now, Politico, and CNN.
9: It's the people's house, number one. Mm-hmm. He has no right. The founding fathers put in place the First Amendment, not the second, third, or fourth, the First Amendment, freedom of the press. He's shutting us down, or trying to, thank God for the courts. He's shutting us down in attempts to shut us down so

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1: 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I'm Megan McCarty Carino.
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1: The AI industry appears to be getting more serious about safety. Leaders of top companies signed a non-binding agreement at the White House last week, laying out standards and best practices for responsible development of advanced AI. OpenAI delayed the release of its latest model due to safety concerns, all in the wake of Anthropic CEO Dario Amodei calling to slow things down and pace the frontier. Wall Street initially wasn't too happy about that push, and stocks related to the AI build-out took a momentary tumble. But Jordan Nanos at the chip research and consulting firm SemiAnalysis argues that greater investment in AI security could actually drive more demand for computing power.
3: At the most basic level, the commitments that Dario and Sam have made for pacing the frontier are all related to spending more compute for an equivalent model release. In other words, they're going to do a bunch of safety testing, evaluations, all sorts of different rollouts of the model to actually make sure that it is safe. And that just means spending more money on compute than they would have otherwise spent in order to release a model of equivalent capability in the past.
1: There's also been this trend that's sort of been important in the last year or so of, you know, the way that we're using AI being more compute hungry. You know, we've had sort of reasoning models and AI agents. How much more computing heavy are these compared to, you know, the early version of chatbots?
3: There's two different ways in which the models have grown historically. One is just in terms of the size of the model. Mm-hmm. And the second one, like you said, is in terms of how much the model thinks or reasons about an individual query. We're seeing this third vector, I guess, of how people can expand the use of compute on a given task. And that's really with multiple agents coordinating to solve a single task. What we've seen recently, actually, is that the models are not necessarily getting much bigger. They're reaching some sort of limit in terms of total parameters. And the labs are really pursuing improvements in reasoning depth, as well as the multi-agent coordination in order to solve more complicated tasks rather than just strictly making the models bigger.
1: So in your opinion, how big is the risk to the economy, which has really been, you know, the growth in the economy has been driven to a large extent by AI spending. How big of a risk is, you know, a slowdown in AI development, whether that's from some sort of self-regulation, government regulation, financing strain, anything like that?
3: Generally speaking, I think that the risks that we are assessing is very much outweighed by the clear signals for demand, the amount of spending to increase supply, and the amount of work that we just see day to day. All of these anecdotes of the incredible things that people are doing in order to serve this demand, just from building the data centers to building the equipment that goes in there to building the chips, the equipment that goes into the fabs to build the chips and all through the supply chain. There's some really heroic work going on from a lot of smart people to try to expand capacity and serve all of this demand.
1: That was Jordan Nanos at SemiAnalysis. Erica Soderstrom produced this episode. I'm Megan McCarty Carino, and that's Marketplace Tech. This is APM.
4: 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I'm Catherine Sweeney. It's 81 degrees and sunny here in Nashville at 448. Let's get a look at traffic from Bob August.
5: We're heavy on the east side, Catherine, on 24 East through 440, approaching Briley Parkway. We had an earlier accident there. And watch for some volume on 40 eastbound, heading out towards Central Pike, exit 221. As you tool through Hermitage, we've had a collision move to the right shoulder. Also got what was a vehicle fire on 40 eastbound, heading east of Kingston Springs toward exit 192 Macquarie Lane. Careful there. Bob August, WPLN News.
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2: Let's go to the west side as we get you home this afternoon, Catherine. A lot of traffic on 40 westbound, west of 440 past White Bridge. You've had a collision on 40 eastbound heading past exit 201 Charlotte Pike. Watch for activity in the left lane. You're busy there. You're also going to see traffic around the South Loop on 40 east through Broadway and Demondre, and busy on 440 westbound through West End and down 24 east through 440 and Briley Parkway. On the south side, a breakdown causing some delays on 65 southbound approaching Cool Springs Boulevard. Stay to your right. Bob August, WPLN News.
3: Thanks, Bob. It's 79 degrees and sunny in Nashville. 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
5: 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From Columbia Pictures, with The Social Reckoning, a new film by Aaron Sorkin, starring Mikey Madison, Jeremy Allen White, and Jeremy Strong. Inspired by a true David versus Goliath story about truth at all costs, in theaters Thursday. And from the Wallace Foundation.
6: This is All Things Considered from NPR News. I'm Sasha Pfeiffer.
0: And I'm Elsa Chang. Cubans are being deported from the U.S. in record numbers under President Trump. That is despite special protections that have been in place for them since the Cold War. And there are growing signs that Cubans still in the country are getting frustrated about it. NPR's Sergio Martinez Beltran reports from Miami.
7: It's midday on a recent Thursday, and Miami's Domino Park in Little Havana is bumping with the sounds of tiles clacking. Many of the players here are retirees who, like Roberto, came from Cuba in the 1980s as refugees fleeing the Cuban communist government. We Cubans used to have a lot of privileges, Roberto says, adding the U.S. government has now taken many of those away. And with an increase of ICE agents in Miami, he says it's more dangerous for Cuban immigrants. And that's why he asked us to only use his first name. Up until recently, Cubans had been mostly shielded from shifting immigration policies under different presidents. A big reason for that is the Cuban Adjustment Act of 1966, which gives a pathway to citizenship for Cubans fleeing communism. That law is still on the books. But many Cubans who arrived under the Biden administration received a different immigration document from the one Cubans have traditionally used to adjust their status. The Trump administration says that difference now disqualifies them from protection under the Cuban Adjustment Act. Here's Roberto again.
8: A mí lo que me da pena que gente que están trabajando aquí y que lo han hecho bien aquí y que lo deporten.
7: It really saddens me to see hardworking people doing things the right way and still being deported, he says. But his Domino buddy, Joaquin Mesa, sporting a GOP baseball cap, supports Trump's immigration crackdown and says some Cubans have become collateral damage in a necessary enforcement.
8: Aquí han venido, mira, han estafado, han hecho un montón de cosas.
7: Some immigrants have come to the U.S. to scam and commit crimes, he says. So he adds everyone, including new Cuban arrivals, are paying for it.
9: Chao, gracias.
7: Yusleidis Alvarez is standing outside the chaotic Miami Immigration Court where the line stretches a few city blocks. Judges here are conducting mass hearings, part of Trump's strategy to...

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1: Live from WPLN News in Nashville, I'm Catherine Sweeney. During spooky season, popular attention turns toward ghosts and goblins, or if you live in Appalachia, cryptids. From the Appalachia Mid-South Newsroom, Bill Lynch brings us the story of the Flatwoods Monster.
2: Cryptids are strange animals and entities, monsters, that may have been encountered by eyewitnesses but had never been verified by mainstream science. Appalachia has a lot of them. In September, more than 30,000 people gathered in Point Pleasant, West Virginia to celebrate all things weird and shout out their favorite cryptids.
3: Mothman.
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7: Definitely Mothman.
2: Those answers weren't surprising given it was the Mothman Festival dedicated to Appalachia's most famous cryptid that's become a global phenomenon with movies, video games, and yes, romance novels. There were some mentions of other top-shelf cryptids.
8: Bigfoot.
9: Loch Ness Monster.
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2: But some pointed to lesser-known cryptids.
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2: The Flatwoods Monster predates the Mothman by 15 years. Flatwoods is a small town in Braxton County, West Virginia, and it has a strange piece of local history. The story begins in September of 1952. A group of kids were playing after supper at the Flatwoods Elementary School when they saw something streak overhead and crash into a nearby hill. Andrew Smith is the executive director of the Braxton County Convention and Visitors Bureau and the semi-official keeper of Flatwoods monster lore. He's told the story many times. The kids in the schoolyard saw something, but not all of them wanted to find out more.
17: Most were fairly frightened by it, but at least five decided they wanted to see whatever that was.
2: The group included 14-year-old Freddie May and his 13-year-old brother, Eddie. They stopped by their house to tell their mother, Kathleen May, what they saw. As they ventured toward the crash, the boys, their mother, and her cousin Jean were greeted by a strange green and red figure who towered over them.
17: They described this thing as being about 10 feet tall, having like a red face. You know, it's this round shape with these two things that kind of look like eyes, or sometimes they're also described as like lights, with this odd spade shape wrapping around the head, and then like this long dark body. So scared the heck out of them. They turned, ran back down the hill, jumping fences along the way.
2: Back at the May family home, Kathleen telephoned the police. It took a little time for the sheriff and a deputy to get there since they were on another call 15 miles away. There wasn't really a lot of evidence that anything happened. The sheriff didn't know what to make of it, but he didn't think it was a hoax.
17: Whenever they got there, though, they went up into the woods and, you know, couldn't really find anything that was described by the witnesses, but they were a half hour, hour later.
2: The appearance of the Flatwoods Monster occurred during the peak of the Cold War, when fears of nuclear annihilation jangled the nerves of the entire world, which may have also encouraged an uptick in UFO sightings. Andrew says he knows of two other alleged appearances by the Flatwoods Monster. A family from New York claimed to have seen something between the towns of Clay and Sutton, but Andrew doesn't buy it. He says another report from a witness in the Falls Mills area was more believable, though weirder.
17: She describes a lot of, like, transformation. It almost seems like it has an even crazier layer and dimension than the original sighting story.
2: What did or didn't happen, nobody knows for sure. The last known eyewitness, Ed May, died earlier this year. Still, people wonder, and it keeps them coming to Braxton County to take a look. For the Appalachian Mid-South Newsroom, I am Bill Lynch.

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1: We're a bit bound up through the middle of Nashville, Catherine. We've had a collision on 40 eastbound heading past Broadway. Watch for activity maybe in the right lanes there. And you're busy on 40 between downtown and the airport area with traffic down 24 eastbound approaching Briley Parkway. We've got an accident there. Watch for a wreck on the west side on 40 east near Charlotte Pike. That was moved to the right shoulder. And a collision on Briley Parkway westbound between I-65 and Brick Church Pike on the north side. Back tomorrow, Bob August, WVLN News.
2: Thank you, Bob.

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1: This final note on the way out today, which, given where the markets are, may or may not be a surprise and may or may not be welcome news to the broader public. The New York State Comptroller says he figures financial sector bonuses, tied, of course, to bank profits, are going to set a new record this year. On that note, next week we start getting third quarter earnings reports from those same big Wall Street banks. Jordan Manges, Anil Maharaj, Janet Wynn, Olga Oxman, and Virginia K. Smith are the digital team. I'm Kai Rizdahl. We will see you tomorrow, everybody. This is APM.
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